alternative visions for futures of AI, and that might include refusal and resistance. I mean, when are we ever given the sense that we might refuse and resist? Even the way that

0: bills being a plot line. That's, you know, you don't have to worry about that. But I'm so happy you're doing that and giving something back to a community. I can tell really gave you so much. Kathleen, thanks so much for your time.
1: Thank you. That was fun.
0: Kathleen Robertson stars in the latest season of Reacher, which is airing now on Prime Video.

0: That's a you irritate me so. Katie, talk to me a little bit about that tune.
1: Well, this is one that grabbed me because of the title.
0: Yeah, me too, when I saw it, yeah.
1: And that's why I wanted to name the album that, because it's going to grab attention, but it grabbed my attention, so I thought maybe other people will be compelled to listen to something that's also a little bit outrageous. But that one, I think, is just a really fantastic way. It's a great example of Cole Porter taking things that are so annoying and then turning them into a love song. And that's that cleverness again. You know, all of these things he's mentioning, like, you're the leak in my boat, but also that's why I love you. Like, that, it's brilliant. It's such a good idea for a lyric. And I, one thing that I love about digging into a composer like him is that it inspires my own writing. But in this one especially, like, I love those kinds of sarcastic little comments that kind of get under your skin. Another Cole Porter song, I've Got You Under My Skin, you know? And I find that his comedy within kind of, you know, annoying people is a really, really beautiful little thing that he does.
0: And you guys have been on the road for a long time at this point. I think a lot

3% is people in Bathurst and Campbellton and Fredericton, and they're not going to move to Sussex, New Brunswick, and or they want a career that's maybe not packing donuts or mixing bread. So there's a mismatch in terms of skills and experience. And our business is

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0: everybody. My name is Lindsay Montour.
1: Kia ora. My name is Tiny Stevens. I'm a Maori.
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3: Reclaimed.

from his wonderful album Sand Paintings for Piano. That was number 5, Turquoise, from Dine, pianist and composer Connor Chi. It's one of 16 soaring and soothing instrumental pieces that were inspired by and named after sacred elements of Dine culture and art. And Connor wrote the album to honor the stone

Rock You Like a Hurricane by those lovable lads from Liverpool, the Mopheads themselves, the Beatles. One of so many classics, but pardon?

0: Jazz takes on a new dimension when you're in the room as it's created. You can hear it right there. This is Oscar Peterson playing City Lights for fans in Detroit in 1980. When musicians push themselves to break free and lift the audience along with them, something special happens. When no two performances are ever quite the same, every note comes alive. Now the feeling of being in the front row hearing Oscar Peterson play is being celebrated with a new box set. Oscar Peterson World Tour is a 5-album collection drawn from performances from the 60s to the 80s, recorded, as the title suggests, in venues around the world. The release celebrates the Montreal pianist's centennial with a hardcover book of his photographs and writings. They were all compiled by his wife, Kelly Peterson, who produced the album. We reached her just outside Toronto.
1: Kelly, it's one thing for a fan to be able to hold this finished product in their hands for the first time. But for you, what was that like when they handed it to you?

governance. That's also the job of independent evaluators. So what we actually need here is some sort of teeth, right? Some way or some mechanism where if we really do think that harm is happening, to be able to stop it, whether it's, you know, things like fines, shutting down technology.

I'm Emil Niazi sitting in for El Amin Abdel Mahmoud. This is Commotion. Okay, now moving on to monsters of a different kind. We are talking about an epic new movie that's already been a massive hit in Korea and had critics talking about it at the Cannes Film Festival earlier this year. It's called Hope, and here is a little clip. So that is a bit of the trailer

out of Montreal. That's new music from Shaylia and Catronata. That song is called So Good. And that's it for Commotion today. I'm Emile Niazi sitting in for El Amin Abdel Mahmoud. Thanks for listening.

0: And yes, it leads to new infections. So we have about 180,000 new infections every year in South Africa alone.
1: And this is heterosexual spread?
0: Yes, that is our main source of new infections, although we do see quite a lot of what one refers to as key populations, so people who are particularly vulnerable to HIV acquisition, but actually probably struggle the most to get

on the good side, really, you have rationality, reason, privileging of the individual self. And then on the other side, you have femininity, relationality, emotion.

0: Good morning. I'm Rebecca Zandberg, and you're listening to Ottawa Morning. It is Friday, September 11th. Clear skies and 9 degrees in the city right now. We've got sunshine on the way. It's quite a nice day, in fact. 22 degrees is the high. We're down to 9 degrees tonight and warmer still for Saturday. 25 degrees under mainly sunny skies. David Giroux joins us now from the CBC Ottawa Newsroom. Good morning.
1: Good morning, Rebecca. The mayor of Deep River says residents are relieved after spending nearly a full day under a shelter-in-place order while police investigated a stabbing. That lockdown was finally lifted Thursday afternoon. And while people can leave home again, no arrests have been made and police have not shared any information about any suspects. Residents are being warned a large police presence will remain in town as that investigation continues. Investigators also haven't shared any information about the victim, though CBC News has learned that it was a woman who was hurt. Quebec Crown prosecutors are now evaluating whether to lay charges over an Ottawa teen's death following an incident at a Quebec ski hill this past winter. In February, 13-year-old Megan Bell was fatally injured on a ski lift at Centre Volage in Wakefield. A piece of her clothing got caught in the lift as she was trying to dismount at the top of the hill. Local police investigated the incident. And this week, CBC learned police have turned over their findings to Crown prosecutors. But how long it will take them to decide on whether to lay charges is unclear. Bell's family says it hopes to get some answers soon. OC Transpo is still tallying up the costs of those summer storms. The city says parts of Ottawa were hit by a once-in-a-200-year rainstorm on Canada Day, and that caused considerable damage to the rails near Moody Station. Transit Chief Rick Leary says the financial impact will depend on whether this forces a redesign of the system.
2: So right now we're having had discussions with the contractor. Their insurance will pay to reinstate what was there as was originally under contract. Having discussions with staff and looking at how we can build in resiliency or harden the system, that'll be our responsibility to assume that that cost.
1: An external review will also look at potential changes to other sections of rail affected by the flooding. When it comes to the delayed launch, Leary says all options remain on the table. That includes a staggered launch, beginning with the section linking Tunney's Pasture to Algonquin College. The number of people experiencing homelessness in our province is rising. That's according to a new analysis from the province's Financial Accountability Office. It estimates homelessness increased by roughly 23% in the past 4 years. That report also looked at how Ontario's Ministry of Municipal Affairs and Housing is spending money to address the problem. It found the biggest share of funding went to support people who are already unhoused through things like emergency shelters. A provincial spokesperson says the report only captures a moment in time rather than accounting for new government spending. Ontario Premier Doug Ford says he's open to the idea of involuntary addiction treatment. Ontario's Big City Mayors Group recently repeated a request to the province to review existing mental health laws with the idea of expanding involuntary treatment. Homelessness and addictions have spiked right across the province since the COVID-19 pandemic, and municipalities are facing the brunt of the costs. And Rebecca, a $16 million lawsuit alleges the removal of speed cameras played a part in a crash that left a Toronto teenager severely injured. The 15-year-old was struck at a crosswalk near his school in March, where a speed camera had been removed 4 months earlier. His family is claiming negligence by the City of Toronto and the province, as well as the driver. The Ontario government said it would introduce other safety measures, including large signs or roundabouts, after it banned the cameras. But according to this lawsuit, that never happened in the area where the boy was struck. And we'll take a closer look at that story and all the rest over the course of the morning, Rebecca.
0: Okay, David, thank you very much for that. That is David Giroux from the CBC Ottawa Newsroom. John Northcott joins us now from World Report. Good morning, John.
3: Good morning, Rebecca. How are you?
0: I'm doing well. What are you working on today?
3: Well, we all remember what we were doing 25 years ago today with the attacks in New York and in other locations. And, of course, the role that Canada played being recognized. With many Americans returning to Gander, Newfoundland, where they sought refuge and were provided refuge by the people of that community. So looking at that from New York and from Gander as well, the GOP, this sort of unprecedented midterm convention they held leading up to the midterm elections, J.D. Vance taking to the podium last night, and, you know, the talk of his potential presidential run in 2 years. So

0: Keeping a close eye on that, and also keeping a close eye on Houthi rebels. Now, with all that's happening in the Middle East, the Houthi rebels are very close now to this key port, which is the alternative way that Saudi Arabia has been getting its oil out of the region. And should that port fall to the Houthis, this raises even more concerns for those of us who are paying, you know, $1.80 for a liter of fuel. So watching that for you, too.
1: Yeah. Okay, John, thank you very much for this.
0: Cheers, Rebecca.
1: That's John Northcott hosting World Report. And it's about 25 minutes to 6 o'clock, and it's the time we're going to check in with the Business Digest and Megan Reed.
2: Continued geopolitical uncertainty means oil prices continue to climb, with Brent crude briefly surpassing the $108 U.S. per barrel mark yesterday before ending the session at $107.63, with West Texas Intermediate, the North American benchmark, closing at $102.48 U.S. a barrel. Since the start of this year, prices of both Brent and WTI are up more than 75%. Speaking of increased oil prices, Air Transat has secured an additional $250 million in emergency financing from the Canada Enterprise Emergency Fund after high fuel costs impacted its bottom line, and not in a good way. This is on top of the $150 million loan it received from Ottawa over the summer, as energy prices soared due to the U.S.-Iran war. The air carrier reported a loss of $107 million in its latest quarter, ending July 31st. Independent airline analyst Rick Erickson says carriers like Air Transat are in a tough spot, as there's so many variables it can't control, like the price of fuel, the value of the Canadian dollar, and geopolitical circumstances.
3: When those variables come into play, there's very, very difficult to make a call as to where things are going to be, you know, 6 months, 12 months out. So it's a spot that they've managed to survive in over the last, honestly, this has been going on for the better part of 20 years now. And I, you know, keep my fingers crossed for them. They are a viable operator. They're providing a product that the lower end of the market really, really wants. They're well established in secondary markets in Europe. My fingers are crossed for them. I hope they proceed.
2: To restore profitability, Air Transat says it's going to launch a loyalty program by the end of this year and expand its premium fares in the second half of next year. In other news, nearly 400 consumer insolvencies were filed every day in Canada during the latest 12-month period from January. The Office of the Superintendent of Bankruptcy's latest data shows that more than 140,000 were reported. That's up 2.2% year over year, with bankruptcies up 4.6%. A separate survey from Harris & Partners underscores the realities of the problem, showing 37% are skipping essentials due to financial pressure, with 33% using credit for basic necessities. Joshua Harris, a licensed insolvency trustee and CEO of Harris & Partners, says for a long time, we kept hearing how X amount of Canadians were just $200 away from insolvency. And now people are actually living it.
4: What concerns me is that we're going into the fall. You know, mood changes as the sun stays out for less time. As we approach the holidays, people want to be able to, whether it's go on holiday, like on a vacation, take some time off, even buy gifts for their family. And people are struggling just to make ends meet. And it's going to, you know, it's going to be really challenging for a lot of people emotionally. And, you know, it's important for them to recognize that dealing with the issue sooner is better than later.
2: Unfortunately, Harris thinks that these numbers are only going to go up. And finally, today is the 25th anniversary of the 9/11 terrorist attacks. 3,000 people were killed. 24 were Canadian. The families of the victims and four former U.S. presidents will be gathering in Lower Manhattan for a solemn observance. The CBC's Adrian Arsenault and Paul Hunter will be hosting special coverage from Ground Zero. Here at home, the community of Gander, Newfoundland, is holding its annual September 11th commemoration event. Her Excellency, the Right Honourable Louise Arbour, Governor General and Commander-in-Chief of Canada, and the U.S. Ambassador to Canada, Pete Hoekstra, will be in attendance. 25 years ago, Gander hosted thousands of travellers who were stranded as officials closed U.S. airspace. The CBC's David Common and Carolyn Stokes will be hosting special coverage from Gander. For CBC Radio, I'm Megan Reed.
1: Thanks very much, Megan. And for more business news, you can go to our website, cbc.ca/business. This is Ottawa Morning here on CBC Radio 1. Well, what do voters want to hear from candidates in this municipal election?
5: I'm saving up for a car, so I kind of have to take public transit, but it does

0: kind of like cause me stress during the day, and I have to plan ahead to make sure I can catch the bus on time, and if not, then just give myself some extra buffer time.
1: Since I just got a new e-bike, I'm thinking that anything to do with transportation and safety and the whole idea of 15-minute communities, you know, where people can walk and cycle. I live in a neighborhood like that, and I think the more we can have that all over Ottawa, it would be great.
2: I was kind of surprised at the quantity of people that, like homeless people I saw.

0: there's a lot of construction. It's been going on for years in Findlay Creek, and I just think that maybe, like, you know, things could get addressed and it could move on faster.
1: It's ridiculous that we're forcing federal public servants to leave the suburbs to go downtown when there's no reason to buy coffee down there instead of supporting the businesses in our locations. Anybody who supports RTO does not have my vote. We should not be forcing people into the office for no reason.
2: Those are some thoughts from people across Ottawa on what matters most to them in this municipal election. Campaigning officially began back in May, but today you'll begin to see election signs and campaign advertisements go up in most of the wards in this city leading up to voting day on October 26th. Ottawa Morning is holding a weekly municipal election panel to capture the biggest moves of the campaign and to keep voters on top of all the biggest stories. CBC's Elise Skura will join us every Thursday. And yesterday, we also invited John Willing to join in. He teaches journalism and is a former municipal reporter for the Ottawa Citizen and a former regular contributor to this show. And here is our conversation. Good morning.
3: Good morning, Rebecca.
2: Elise, I'll start with you. We heard a lot of issues there that people are concerned about. And that's not all of them, I suppose. Mm-hmm. But which issues do you think are going to be really making headlines during this campaign?
4: Well, certainly you heard it there, public transit and transportation issues. I mean, that's a perennial issue in the city. And I think that it's just going to become more of a sticking point for people. When we went out, there was one day it came after where there was a stalled train. And then that was everything that everyone was going to talk about. So, you know, these kinds of issues, as long as they're still happening, that's going to be something that comes up. Certainly the provincial upload of the LRT, that's going to be something people are going to be asking about. Anything related to that. But other transportation issues as well. I mean, one of the main things that people will say is, why do my roads look like they do? Why do I have potholes everywhere? That's going to come. And then, of course, because there's housing developments coming up, because Ottawa is growing, then people are going to say the infrastructure is not keeping up and that the traffic is terrible. So those are some main issues mm-hmm. that we've heard that I'm sure will continue throughout the campaign.
2: John, I'm curious what you think, because in the last election, we certainly heard about transportation then as well, right?
3: Oh, yeah, absolutely. And I was just listening to Doug's traffic report here, and now all the backups, and I know people are listening to us right now in traffic and probably pulling out their hair. And you know, there are so many issues that City Hall has to deal with, but transit, transportation always seems to be top of mind. I would say road safety in communities too. That's something that councillors are always hearing from constituents. Families are concerned about speeding on their streets. You know, their kids are trying to get to school safely or to playgrounds in their neighborhood. And so there's so many issues City Hall is seized with. It's tough to be a mayor, right? In any municipality, mm-hmm. Mm-hmm. because there's so many issues. But I would say, I agree with Elise, the transportation, public transit, those always rise to the top of the top issues.
2: And we haven't even talked about it, because something that even came up yesterday is homelessness and addictions and how the candidates are going to talk about that. Have we heard much about that, Elise, so far?
4: Oh, absolutely. And I would say that it's not even just people who live in the downtown and maybe see it regularly. This is people who are talking about not going to downtown anymore because they see that. Or they're seeing it in their community. Obviously, encampments are not maybe as large an issue in Ottawa as they are in some Ontario cities, but it is an issue here. And that's something that people are going to be talking about, both when it comes to where these services are. We heard in the clip there someone talking about the centralization of services downtown, but also in terms of the police force, because that is also a main issue. How are we going to budget the police force? How are we going to use them? Because we had, of course, the anchor program that started in the last term for an alternate response to addiction issues and other emergencies in communities. So that has started. And yesterday I was at the mayor's campaign where he talked a little bit about homelessness issues. So it's certainly already started and it's going to continue.
2: John, I do want to take a step back. What do you think makes this election different than the one in 2022?
3: Oh, well, in 2022, we had an open race, right? That's when Mark Sutcliffe was first elected. And, you know, Elise and I were talking before we came to the studio, and it was more of a race between Mark Sutcliffe and, at the time, Catherine McKenney. In this race, we have the incumbent mayor trying, seeking a second term, but there's kind of like a group of candidates who are, I would say, in second place, and we don't really have necessarily, or we can't identify, a head-to-head matchup. You know, one beautiful thing about municipal politics, which I love, is you don't really know what's going to happen until election day. We've seen some polling happening in the field this year, and I expect that to maybe continue, but you really don't see a lot of polling from a lot of pollsters being done, or at least not releasing their information publicly. I'm sure there's candidates who are doing polling, and they have an idea about what things

0: or what's happening, but we don't know until election day how people really feel. So that's a big difference. For 2022, it was kind of a two-candidate race, but in this case, we have the incumbent and some second placers, and we don't really know who's going to come close to the incumbent mayor.
1: And Elise, talk to me a little bit about, you know, those incumbents versus will we see many new faces this time around? Like, who are we expecting out there on the campaign trail? It might look different than other years.
2: Yeah, I mean, certainly what John's saying is exactly true in terms of the mayoral race. But it's also not really a huge change election like it was in 2022 right. When you look around the council table, because we have 22 incumbents out of 24 who are seeking re-election. And of those, two have already been acclaimed because they didn't have any other challengers in their wards. So, you know, we have two wards that are going to definitely see change. That's Kitchissippi Ward and Stittsville, where Glenn Gower is not going to be running again. And Kitchissippi, of course, that is because Jeff Leeper is taking a stab at the mayor's race. So we're going to be seeing a lot of action in those particular wards, but you never know what's going to happen, mm-hmm. right? Like, it is... as John says, really exciting in a city council race, because you don't really know, is there a big issue that's been brewing that we just don't really know about yet? Like, sometimes there is a spoiler issue that will come up in a particular race and make the results quite unpredictable.
1: And John, what does it tell you that this is a race that has lots of incumbents, some even acclaimed, as Elise just said? Like, what does that tell you about how this plays out?
0: Well, yeah, whether this is a change election or not, really all eyes focus on the mayor's race, really. That's what really generates interest in a municipal election, I think. The sleeper issue, I think, return to office. We heard in some of the clips at the beginning, it's the one thing, I don't know about you guys, but it's the one thing people talk about in my friend circle. People have thoughts. I'm not saying that city council has a say on what can be done in the city. I mean, the municipality has a policy for return to office, but they can't affect change necessarily at the federal level still. People look for a vibe check from the mayor about how they feel, whoever it is, about a return to office writ large. And I think that's always been the sleeper issue through the municipal election. I expect it to be so over the next 2 months, too.
1: Yeah. Have there been any issues that candidates have raised so far that raised some eyebrows or, oh, that's an interesting idea. I'd not thought of that before. Is there anything floating around like that already?
2: I mean, there's always issues that come up like that. I suppose the obvious one from the recent days would be Alex Lawson's no paid parking anymore, taking out all of the parking meters. Those issues are interesting. I think it'll be more interesting once we find out what the actual fiscal plan is that each of these campaigns has, which usually comes later in the campaign, so we haven't seen that yet. But that has come up. You know, Neil Saravanamutu saying that he wants to borrow an idea from Gatineau and have 100 shipping containers converted into housing. You know, these kinds of things, they do draw attention when they come up. Will they be an election issue that pushes people to the ballot box for them? That's hard to say. Mm-hmm.
1: John, how closely will you be reading through those fiscal plans that are dropped at some point during this campaign?
0: Love it. Love that reading. We'll be doing it all the time. But you know what? People also pay attention to, and sometimes we don't talk a lot about this, but the tax promise. I don't know if all the candidates are going to go down this road about making a promise on how much they will likely raise taxes over the course of their term. But the fiscal plan usually comes later in the campaign. And so that's something I'll be watching, whether the candidates want to talk about how much property taxes would go up under their reign.
1: Mm-hmm. Okay, just the final throwaway question here, but the thing that you're watching for in the next week or so, for the 2 weeks, 3 weeks, what have you got on your agenda here?
2: I mean, we're going to be starting to see a lot more debates in the next few weeks. So definitely I want to see that, because you can see the promises that each of these candidates has, but once you see them perform and really interact with each other, you're going to see them differently. Certainly the tax question is going to be something. Other fiscal questions, like, is someone going to commit to providing money to a new arena at LeBreton Flats? Like, there are some still big issues that are coming up. And I should say that we've got on our website still a questionnaire where voters can put in. We've already got 186 responses, and there's such a wide breadth of issues. So we'll be digging through that and seeing what we can do.
1: In 20 seconds, John, what are you watching for in the next little bit?
0: Endorsements. I'm curious to see who's going to come out and endorse certain mayoral candidates. I, you know, leading up to

0: the next few weeks. I want to see if there's foreign politicians or kind of noteworthy people who are going to start publicly backing candidates for mayor.
1: Okay. John and Elise, thank you so much for this.
0: Thanks,
1: thank
0: Rebecca.
1: You. The CBC's Elise Skura and journalism professor John Willing would love to hear from you what the top issue for you is in this municipal election. You can leave us a voicemail, 613-288-6888. You can also email ottawamorning@cbc.ca. We have been hearing from you already. Agatha, who's lived in Ottawa for 30 years, writes, I would like to see my city paying more attention to urban planning and to the ever-increasing crisis of drug addiction and homelessness. A friend who recently visited Ottawa and who has traveled the world told me that she was shocked at what she saw in the core of our city. People on drugs, lying on pavements all along Rideau Street and in the Byward Market. What has our incumbent mayor done to fix this problem? Putting up a police station at the Rideau Centre won't do the trick, I'm afraid. The problem is a lot deeper and much more complex, and it has only become worse, not better, over the past 4 years. The second issue is the architectural uglification of the downtown core, with little or no attention paid to preserving the character of historic Ottawa. This very same friend said she would rank Ottawa the third ugliest capital city in the world, and she has seen many. As much as this may be qualified as a subjective statement as an Ottawa resident, I felt embarrassed, to say the least. And there was not much I could say in the defense of my city, as sadly, I too think that Ottawa has lost a lot of its charm over the past years, and our city administration is falling behind badly in addressing these rampant issues. So, again, if you have thoughts on what you want our municipal candidates to focus on in this campaign, please get in touch. You can also text us, 613-288-6900.

You heard John Willing there, too, talk about the return to office mandates and how that's affecting people who live in Ottawa with all the traffic congestion. There's a lot of construction out there. And so, actually, later on in the show, after 7:30, we're going to hear from one public servant who has worked on his own solution, and it's an app for a ride-sharing program, a carpooling program, specifically designed for public servants. So if you're a public servant, you can sign on. If you're not, so far you can't. We'll talk to him about the founder of this program, why he started it, and if it's working, how many people are riding the ihopon.com app to find a ride. So stay tuned. That's coming up after 7:30. And there is actually another election campaign going on right now as well, and that's across the river in Quebec. The provincial campaign is underway. We're going to be talking to the mayor of Gatineau about the kinds of things she wants candidates to be talking in this campaign. And so she'll be joining us in studio to talk about what's on her wish list this time around. So stay tuned. That's coming up after 8 o'clock.

5 minutes before 6 o'clock, well, amidst a trade war between Canada and the U.S., the NFL has made a decision to perform O Canada at the Buffalo Bills home opener happening next week. And the band who will be playing it comes from right here, right in Toronto, actually. Here are the Bare Naked Ladies with 1 Week.

0: Bare Naked Ladies are the classic. That's 1 week, and it is 5:57. This is Ottawa Morning. Right now in the city, we are still at single digits. 9 degrees, clear skies, but a really gorgeous day ahead. Lots of sunshine, 22 degrees. I've just been loving these kind of fall-feeling days. Still warm, but it still has a bit of that Christmas crispness. Don't worry. Not Christmas air yet, but it's a beautiful day ahead, 22 degrees. The people on the other side of the glass are giving me death stares as I said Christmas. I am so sorry. 9 degrees is our low tonight, and then tomorrow we've got temperatures of 25 degrees under mainly sunny skies. Sunday looks nice as well, mostly 25 degrees. Could see some showers, but a couple of really nice days ahead. David Giroux joins us now with a look at news headlines. Good morning.
1: Good morning. A shelter-in-place order issued after a stabbing in Deep River has now been lifted. Police say a female victim was taken to hospital with life-threatening injuries on Wednesday afternoon. Police confirmed the shelter-in-place order had been lifted, but they did not say whether a suspect had been taken into custody. Quebec Crown prosecutors are now evaluating whether to lay charges over an Ottawa teen's death following an incident at a Quebec ski hill this past winter. In February, 13-year-old Megan Bell was fatally injured on a ski lift at Centre Volage in Wakefield. Bell's family says it hopes to get some answers soon. OC Transpo is still tallying up the cost of summer storms. The city says parts of Ottawa were hit by a once-in-a-200-year rainstorm on Canada Day. That caused considerable damage to the rails near Moody Station. Ottawa's transit chief says the financial impact will depend on whether this forces a redesign of the system. The number of people experiencing homelessness is rising in Ontario. The province's Financial Accountability Office estimates homelessness increased by roughly 23% in the past 4 years. All of a full local newscast in half an hour. World Report is next.
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5: This is World Report. Good morning, I'm John Northcott. It's a day burned into the memory of millions. Today marks 25 years since the terrorist attacks in New York, Virginia, and Pennsylvania. Nearly 3,000 people died that day, including 24 Canadians. Memorial ceremonies are taking place across the United States and around the world. Chris Reyes has the details from Ground Zero.
6: As it has for 25 years now, bells will mark by the minute the moments that changed the world forever. 6 moments of silence from 8:46.

0: of 25 degrees. David Giroux joins us now with a look at news headlines. Good morning.
1: Good morning. Police have lifted a shelter-in-place order in Deep River. The 20-hour lockdown was in place while police investigated a stabbing that injured a woman. Dan Takama will have an update for us at the bottom of the clock. And Crown prosecutors are now reviewing the evidence in the case of an Ottawa teen who was fatally injured at a Western Quebec ski hill earlier this year. They're trying to decide whether anyone should be charged in connection with that incident. Guy Kenva will have the details for us in my full newscast at 6:30.
0: Okay, David, thank you very much for that. It's time for Doug. Doug's in this morning. Hello, Doug. It's the Doug Hour.
2: See by the clock. An hour?
0: No.
2: I could probably do an hour, you know, later in the morning, but this, not much to talk about right now. It's early yet, and typically the morning rush can start a bit later on a Friday than the other days of the week. Although, you know, when I was coming in this morning, it was way busier on the highway than it normally was, and people were in a big hurry to get where they were going. So it's not like there's no traffic out there. There's just not any slow traffic out there. I'm not seeing any slowdowns, not seeing any collisions, no lingering construction that's causing any problems. The 174, even out in Cumberland, no problems there where it normally gets busy first. Same thing with that construction zone in the westbound 50 over in Massillon. Not seeing any slowdowns there just yet. So nobody's mired in that at this point. I'm not seeing any issues on the 417. If you see something that I should know about this morning, you can either call me about it or you can text me about it. The number to do either of those things is the same, 613-288-6900. I'm back with more, or hopefully just as much, just as little in 15 minutes.
0: Okay, Doug, thank you very much for that. It is 12 minutes past 6 o'clock. Well, Prime Minister Mark Carney and his cabinet are in Banff for the second day of meetings. Trade challenges and Alberta separatism loom over the agenda. So for a closer look at the role Carney's cabinet plays in these ongoing issues, we have reached Jonathan Malloy. He's a professor of political science at Carleton University, and he joins us now. Good morning.
3: Good morning.
0: What would you say the Prime Minister needs from his cabinet members right now?
3: Well, he sort of needs two different things. He sort of needs continuing support, talking about the trade relations with the United States. But he also needs to figure, like, what else can we do? How can we make sure that Donald Trump is not driving the entire agenda of the Canadian government? And so you see that a bit in this cabinet retreat. There's a number of things that are not related to Trump and so on, but yet the tariff war certainly overshadows everything that they'll be talking about. Mm-hmm. But they're trying to sort of do other things.
0: Mm-hmm. What? Let's just talk about the trade war first, as I'm sure they might be doing as well. But what has been his latest message on all of this?
3: Well, it's interesting. Just even in his remarks yesterday, he said that he still talks to Mr. Trump. He and others have been saying that, well, we're going to resume talks sooner or later and things like that. So it's sort of a cautiously optimistic after the big break in August and the messages from the United States. So they seem to be sort of sending out feelers to say, well, they're sort of willing to talk again, despite all of the recent counter tariffs going back and forth. So there's some interesting messages yesterday, particularly that he says he still talks to Mr. Trump occasionally.
0: He said that, but he also said he's sort of weighing his options around if there's further action to take, given that there was further retaliatory measures from the U.S.
3: Yes, so I think it's hard to say. With normally in any normal trade negotiation, we say, oh, these are all very carefully calibrated messages, things like that. But, you know, dealing with the Trump administration, of course, is like no other negotiation we've ever seen before. So you can't necessarily look at each remark and say, oh, that's carefully calibrated to send a message, et cetera, like that. We just don't really know. I think a lot of the messages are more towards Canadians than towards Trump himself.
0: We'll talk more about the cabinet meeting in a second here, but Conservative leader Pierre Poilievre has also been in the U.S. talking trade with American media outlets. Here he is on CNBC yesterday.
4: What I think we need to do now is leverage the single biggest asset Canada has in the U.S., which is our friendship with the American people, who overwhelmingly love Canada. And my message to them is we can save money and jobs for both our people if we get back to two-way tariff-free trade.
0: What do you think hearing from the leader of the opposition, do Americans care what he has to say, or how is that resonating?
3: Well, it's hard to say for sure. But I mean, Mr. Poilievre, he's trying to thread the needle because he's been in a very difficult position for the last year and a half and stuff because, you know, the Trump administration has done so many things that he can't possibly endorse or support. But yet, if he just says nothing other than sort of, I support Mark Carney, well, that's not great for the leader of the opposition. So this is an interesting new tact to say, sort of appealing to the American people. I think what he is trying to do is send messages, perhaps to some of the more conservative

0: for right-wing Republicans that might be willing to change their mind and not support Trump on tariffs, which is, a small group. I think that's what he's trying to target. And he's just trying, I think, to try and be relevant, as I said, because he's trying to thread the needle. He doesn't really have a lot of options in this negotiation.
1: Mm-hmm. Okay, back to those meetings in Alberta, and the fact that they are happening in that province certainly adds an extra dimension. So what do you expect those ministers are talking about in light of the talk of separatism?
0: Well, that's the other big thing. One thing is Donald Trump driving the agenda. The other is Alberta separatism. Obviously, it's no mistake that the meeting in Banff, and they've heard from various Albertan figures over the last 2 days there. But I think, again, they seem to have sort of a soft sell. They want to make sure the federal government remains relevant to Albertans. They want to show that they're listening to Albertans. I think we're not expecting any big announcements directed at Albertans here. But I think they're just trying to keep up a presence there. They're trying to show that they're listening to Albertan concerns in the run-up to the referendum.
1: We also heard that Carney gave a mandate to his ministers to come up with a sort of a performance review of each of their departments. What are you expecting to hear on that front?
0: Well, it'll be interesting to see whether we hear anything directly on that. I think this is, ministers have been asked to do that sort of thing in the past in various ways. This one seems a little more overt. It's hard to say. I think if you'd asked me 2 weeks ago if there was been a cabinet shuffle, I would have said probably, because that you often have shuffles right before retreats. But, here they're doing the retreat, so it's unlikely to do a shuffle there. So it's hard to say, because just generally cabinet ministers under Mark Carney have been on a very tight rein, not so much because of the traditional centralization of PMO power, but just because so many files touch on the American relationship there. So it's hard to say. Other than I think, I think working for Mark Carney, I think, is quite demanding. And this is probably one more example of that.
1: And what would you say is kind of a more critical or problematic file at a department level that you're watching?
0: Well, it's interesting to say, because I'm reluctant to sort of say, this minister, this issue isn't necessarily performing that well, because, as I said, like so many issues cross onto the American relationship and agenda and things there. And again, we have so many ministers who are relatively new that were appointed in the last year and a half, etc. So I'm not going to identify any sort of single real problem file or issue there and so on. I say, because just again, the American relationship just drives everything in the government, right? Or almost everything in mm-hmm. the government right now.
1: And yet we know, back the legislative agenda, once the House resumes on September 21st, I'm sure we'll likely focus a lot on trade and whatnot. But as you've said, there are other issues as well. And so how do you expect that to kick off in the fall?
0: Well, again, a lot of the trade things are not necessarily legislation related in that way and stuff. So I think we'll probably see some movement on other things, things such as artificial intelligence, social media. They have someone speaking at the cabinet retreat who advocates some strict restrictions on social media for children. That would be an example of something that might well proceed. So I think those sorts of those areas sort of that touch on Canadian society that can have certainly trade dimensions to them. But I think those are going to be examples, I think, where the Carney government is going to push for parliamentary work, whereas a lot of the infrastructure legislation and trade tariffs are not necessarily legislative related.
1: It doesn't sound like you're expecting any big headlines out of today.
0: Well, no, usually again, a cabinet retreat is a big communication event. You meet for 2 days and you come out saying, well, this is the agenda, we're energized for Canadians and so on here. But again, because so much is driven by the Trump agenda and other international affairs. They had President Zelensky of Ukraine also come by mm-hmm. and things there. So this, this is a different sort of retreat. And I think that indicates that we're in a very different sort of political time than we're used to.
1: Okay, Jonathan Malloy, thank you for this.
0: Thank you.
1: Jonathan Malloy is a professor of political science at Carleton University.

0: Well, we're going to stick with the feds because whether it's renewing your passport, waiting to be connected to someone at the CRA, or sorting out an EI claim, using a government website often means signing yourself up for a long and complicated process. But will a newly announced Digital Transformation Canada agency make it easier? Francis Sims covers tech issues for us and joins us now with more. Good morning.
1: Good morning.
0: So how far behind the times is the federal government with all of its websites?
1: According to the United Nations e-government index, Canada has slipped to 47th in the world when it comes

0: to online services for its citizens. Two decades ago, we were sixth. So most Canadians probably don't realize how far behind we've come, but you can look at countries like Denmark and Estonia, which are number one and two on the list. In Denmark and Estonia, citizens get effectively a digital ID that allows them to open every government service. One login, one username, one password. Taxes in Denmark can be done in minutes, so people get their taxes all pre-filled in every single year, and all they have to do is look at them and hit the button approve, and they get submitted. And so they've done a great job of reducing this paperwork by sharing the information across government departments and government services.
1: Is that part of the problem, that our websites between departments aren't speaking to each other?
0: Yeah, so one of the ways historically it's worked in Canada is some departments share the same software. And, you know, vendors, but some departments don't. And so maybe like Revenue Canada, it's not sharing the data with, I don't know, Environment Canada. And that's because different software vendors, think like Google Gmail and maybe Microsoft Outlook. You might use Outlook at work and Gmail at home. Well, they're not the same system. They don't easily talk together. That's the same kind of thing here. And so the idea is that they can, you know, go from the top and design it in a way where it's one system. Well, they'll be able to, you know, get better value out of it, and all these things will eventually be able to talk together.
1: Mm-hmm. So there's this new agency now that Canada has launched to sort of streamline all of this. Will that work? Are we starting from scratch here with this?
0: I don't think we're starting from scratch. I mean, we tried this with Shared Services Canada, but this is more of a holistic approach. And I think now, you know, with AI options, it's really important to have all that data integrated together. So I think what the federal government is hoping, and this was sort of alluded to in the AI strategy just a few months ago, is they want to have this digital first model. And part of that is making sure that Canadians can access these services easily with as little friction as possible. So you're not entering your username and password and date of birth and social insurance number in five websites. You know, you're applying for EI, then you're doing CRA, then you're getting your GST rebate. They want it just to be a one-stop shop for everything.
1: Yeah, that'd be great. And so the Canadian government has brought on, I understand, Google's former CFO, Patrick Pichette. What does he bring to this role?
0: Yeah, so he ran Google's finances from 2008 to 2015. I think he was chair of the Twitter board before Elon Musk took it over and renamed it to X. And Rhodes Scholar, really serious boardroom credentials. So I think when this person walks into a conversation with, say, OpenAI or Google, people are going to listen to him. What we're a little bit worried about, and we just don't know yet, is will he be able to represent the perspective of all Canadians, the fishers in the east, the farmers in the west? And that's going to have to be tested, because, you know, it's fine to get the best deal possible in the boardroom, but it has to be a deal that actually, you know, means something to the average Canadian that's trying to use these services.
1: Mm-hmm. And does data sovereignty play into this conversation at all?
0: Yeah, I think so. And I think this is why this was part of that whole AI strategy, is that data sovereignty ultimately means keeping Canadian data on Canadian soil, which means, you know, Canadian data centers under Canadian law. And so what that means is that the software running on those data centers needs to be Canadian software, if possible, and the hardware needs to be owned by Canadians, because otherwise Canadian data is subjected to things like the U.S. Cloud Act. If it's a U.S. company, the U.S. can, in principle, the federal government down there can go and take your data at any point for national security reasons. And what we know is that once the Canadian data, think your medical records, your tax information, goes across our border outside of Canada, we lose complete control of it. And that's not something we want. And I think part of this strategy is to try to ensure it from the top down that that's the way it is.
1: Mm-hmm. Aren't though a lot of the pieces of software that the federal government already uses, I thought they were sort of in-house, at least some of them.
0: Yeah, so the federal government, a lot of it that they've bought, you know, pieces of software, and then they've integrated and added to it with their own designs. But I think the problem is that every department, you know, other than Shared Services Canada, has a slight different twist on it. And so it makes it very difficult to exchange. And, you know, it's not like it's one giant database where all our information is in. I know that concept sounds scary, but if you want to talk about integrated government services, you need one repository where you can get all that information and store it.
1: You know, some people listening might be saying to themselves right now, yeah, but I just want to call somebody and get them on the line and talk to a human versus, you know, everything being downloaded to the internet and these websites. Is there concern that there's fewer front-facing people as a result of this?
0: I think the skeptics, you know,

0: have a right to be concerned. I think the government themselves have indicated that they want to deduplicate services, which may mean layoffs. Public service unions have expressed concerns around that. I think what the government is trying to do, we'll see if they get there, is to reduce the time you spend waiting to talk to a real person. So if you call in, say, CRA, well, a couple of years ago, it might take 2 hours to get somebody, if you got anybody at all. The thinking is if AI can do the routine things and maybe file most people's taxes almost on their own with just a press of a button, that when you call in, you're waiting 2 minutes to talk to a real person and not an AI chatbot. That's the promise of what could happen if things go really well here. But the last thing you want is, you know, wait 2 minutes, fine, and then talk to an AI chatbot. Nobody likes doing that either.
1: Mm-hmm. Or have AI file those initial things, but they get something wrong, and then you got to wait to fix it, right? I mean, that's I think that's always the concern too.
0: And I think we see this with the private sector. If anybody that's seen anything on Facebook where there's been a post that's been incorrect and you try to find a human to talk to get it taken down or to fix that problem, it's almost impossible. I think in this part of the problem is that Facebook is not necessarily governed by Canadian laws, or we're not willing to do the same thing in Canada as if they were a Canadian company. So I'm hopeful that this is a Canadian homegrown solution, that it'll work in our best interest better.
1: I like your hope, Francis. Thank you very much for this.
0: Thank you, Rebecca.
1: That's technology columnist Francis Sims. He's Associate Dean of the Faculty of Applied Sciences and Technology at Humber Polytechnic. And the band Mount Joy will be performing at the Hard Rock Casino tonight. So here they are with My Vibe.

0: This is Mount Joy with My Vibe, and they're performing at the Hard Rock Casino tonight. And Doug is back to let us know how things are out there on the roads.
1: Well, they're not too bad, I suppose. Pretty efficient on all the major routes, not seeing any slowdowns. Certainly not on the 417 headed downtown from the East End or the West End. The westbound 174, also a clear shot coming in from or through Orleans. Normally this week, we've been seeing it busy by now in Cumberland. There's a little bit of traffic there because it's an intersection. There's single lanes and traffic lights, but it's not too bad. Directly across the river, we have the monstrosity of a construction zone in the westbound 50 in Masson. It's starting to get a little bit bunched up there, but not too bad. About like a quarter of what it was yesterday at this time. So people are a little bit, you know, later to get going on a Friday morning, I think. No issues on the 50 heading into Hull. No problems on the bridges between Ottawa and Gatineau. So I'll take another look right after David's newscast.
0: Okay, excellent. Thanks very much. And the time is 6:30.
2: This is CBC News. Good morning. It's clear and 9 degrees. I'm David Giroux, and here's the latest from the CBC Ottawa newsroom. After nearly 20 hours spent sheltering in place, residents of Deep River could finally breathe a sigh of relief yesterday afternoon. A lockdown imposed by police after a woman was stabbed in that community was finally lifted. Some say they're glad to be able to leave home again, but there are still lots of unanswered questions. Dan Takama reports.
3: It was actually pretty frightening.
4: Faith Hunt was working in downtown Deep River Wednesday when she heard someone had been attacked. Police told people to shelter in place. She locked the doors and called her boyfriend.

0: happened.
1: I didn't want to go home alone. It was pretty scary.
0: Nearly a full day later, the lockdown was over and she was back at work, still with plenty of questions.
1: I don't feel as if there's been enough information shared. I would like to know more about what the person looks like so I know what to look out for.
0: Another community member CBC spoke to says he's looking for answers too.
2: That is a concern because I would have liked to see or hear that everything is okay. We apprehended the culprit.
0: Deep River Police have said they were investigating a reported stabbing, but have not shared any information about possible suspects or the victim, though CBC News has learned the person hurt was a woman. No arrests have been made. Constable Mike Mahan is with the OPP.
3: I can understand that people are anxious over this, but we have a lot of boots on the ground and we're pretty confident everybody's safe right now.
0: Police are warning residents to expect a large number of officers to remain in the area as the investigation continues. Dan Takuma, CBC News, Deep River.
4: It's been 7 months since the death of an Ottawa teen after she was injured during a school ski trip in Quebec. 13-year-old Megan Bell died in hospital several days after a piece of her clothing got caught on a ski lift. Local police investigated the circumstances of her death, and as Guy Kenville reports, what happens next is now up to Quebec Crown prosecutors.
5: On February 11th, Megan Bell was at Centre Vorlage in Wakefield when she was fatally injured on one of the ski lifts there. According to police, a piece of Bell's clothing got stuck in the lift as she was trying to dismount at the top of the hill. Bell's parents have raised questions about how Centre Vorlage handled the situation and say they're hoping to get answers soon. The incident was investigated by the local MRC des Collines police force. This week, CBC learned the police service has turned over its findings to Quebec prosecutors. They are now reviewing that evidence to decide whether charges against the ski hill owners are warranted, though they can't say when that review will be done. Bell's death is also under investigation by both Ontario and Quebec's coroner's services. Quebec coroner Pascal Boulay may make recommendations to prevent similar deaths, and while her report will ultimately be made public, when that might happen is unclear. The completion and release of her report will have to wait until the Crown makes a call on whether to lay charges. If it does, the coroner's findings won't be shared publicly until the resolution of any criminal proceedings. The owners of Centre Vorlage have said they're committed to learning from the findings and to carefully reviewing any recommendations. Guy Kenville, CBC News, Ottawa.
4: OC Transpo is still tallying up the costs of those summer storms. The city says parts of Ottawa were hit by a once-in-200-year rainstorm on Canada Day that caused considerable damage to the rails near Moody Station. Transit Chief Rick Leary says the financial impact will depend on whether this forces a redesign of the system.
6: So right now we're having had discussions with the contractor. Their insurance will pay to reinstate what was there as was originally under contract. Having discussions with staff and looking at how we can build in resiliency or harden the system, that'll be our responsibility to assume that that cost.
4: An external review will also look at potential changes to other sections of rail affected by the flooding. When it comes to the delayed launch, Leary says all options remain on the table. That includes a staggered launch beginning with the section linking Tunney's Pasture to Algonquin College. The number of people experiencing homelessness is rising in Ontario. That's according to a new analysis from the province's Financial Accountability Office. It estimates homelessness increased by roughly 23% over the past 4 years. The report also looked at how Ontario's Ministry of Municipal Affairs and Housing is spending money to address the problem. And it found the biggest share of funding went to support people who were already unhoused through things like emergency shelters. Steve Pomeroy is executive advisor at McMaster University's Canadian Housing Evidence Collaborative. He says the province should prioritize spending its money to get people out of homelessness or to prevent it to begin with.
7: You need to be able to give them sufficient level of income that they can find a place to live that they can afford, which means probably $1,000 to $1,500 of monthly assistance to afford a rent. We don't have levels of assistance that are anywhere near that.
4: A provincial spokesperson said in a statement that the report only captures a moment in time rather than accounting for new government spending. A $16 million lawsuit alleges the removal of speed cameras played a part in a crash that left a Toronto teenager severely injured. The 15-year-old was struck at a crosswalk near

0: his school in March, where a speed camera had been removed 4 months earlier. His family claims negligence by the City of Toronto and the province, as well as the driver. The Ontario government said it would introduce other safety measures, including large signs or roundabouts, after it banned the cameras. But according to the lawsuit, that never happened at the intersection where the boy was struck. It claims the City of Toronto was also negligent because it knew, or ought to have known, the intersection was hazardous and didn't deploy a crossing guard. The lawsuit says the boy suffered a brain injury, multiple fractures, vision loss, and other life-altering injuries. And that's your CBC News. Now here's Doug with a look at traffic.
1: I worry about that on Abbott Street in Stittsville at a Sacred Heart High School. There was a speed camera there in front of the school, and it was taken out, of course. But my issue is that there's just no crossing guard there crossing Abbott Street from the big residential neighborhood across the street. And there's just so many students there. And part of the reason is because it's a high school, there's no crossing guard. They don't require them, they only require them for younger students. And I worry about something happening there. Just this week in Orleans on Innes, police were doing, or as they say, conducting, you know, speed enforcement on in a school zone there. And two vehicles were racing. They got one of them locked in at 117 kilometers an hour. They were only, one of the two vehicles was able to evade police, but they managed to pull over one of them, 19-year-old driver, G2 license. So towed his vehicle, his license suspended. It's like a minimum of $2,000 fine, but that's, you know, 117 at noon in a school zone. So people aren't just picking the stuff out of the wind, I suppose. In terms of traffic right now, it's pretty quiet on the major routes. Not seeing any issues there. The 174, even out in Cumberland, moving very well. Over in Gatineau, the westbound 50 heading into Hull from Gatineau, not seeing any issues there. The bridges between Ottawa and Gatineau are very efficient. So is the 417 headed downtown, but I'll keep an eye on things and be back with more in 20 minutes.
2: Okay, Doug, thank you very much for that. Right now in the city, clear skies, 9 degrees. Tons of sun coming our way today. 22 degrees is the high. Again, we're heading down to 9 degrees tonight. So into the single digits now overnight. A mix of sun and cloud for tomorrow and a high of 25 degrees. And Phil DeMont is here with today's business news. Good morning.
3: I heard you talking about street safety. As you know, I lived in Toronto for 30 years, which had its street challenges, you know, walking down the streets. Come back to Halifax, it's a little more pokey that way. Having said that, they run more red lights here than anywhere I've ever been. It's just bizarre. You'll actually kind of, and I don't mean the yellow light, they'll actually run a red light. So you have to actually watch and see the car stop before you cross the street here. It's just, I have no explanation for it, but it's always puzzled me.
2: You've not gathered stats. I'm assuming this is your anecdotal experience.
3: Yeah, but, you know, I wander aimlessly enough like an old man on the street in my house coat to, you know what that looks like.
2: All right. I can't wait to see that sometime. Send us a selfie next time. But let's talk, Phil. Some oil prices have soared this week. Bond prices plunged. This ahead of today's release of August inflation numbers in the U.S. Connect the dots here for us.
3: Yeah, you're right. The CPI comes out for the U.S. today. Economists expecting a rate about 3.4%. Might not matter. That's because the market's looking down the road and traders don't like what they see. Start with oil. Cost of both West Texas Intermediate, that's the North American price, Brent crude, the world price, above $100 a barrel. 4 days ago, you go back, WTI was $90. It's gone up $10 because of the fighting with U.S. and Iran. Diesel prices, that's more important commercially. That's $6 a gallon plus in the U.S. Then there's bond yields. Substitute the word interest rates for bond yields to make things clearer. Interest rate on the U.S. 10-year bond, now at 5%, not a level not seen since 2022. Worse, for the 30-year bond, it's now 5.36%. So that means interest rates are going up. Here's where you go with this. Higher gasoline prices and diesel prices take about a month to ripple through the rest of the economy in the U.S. Bond traders now see a burst of inflation looming, and that's why interest rates on the bonds are rising. So they're seeing inflation in September and October going up. So they won't care about August. But if the Federal Reserve doesn't really tell traders what they're going to do in the coming months, and that's the new guy's kind of motif, a trader is going to start guessing at where inflation is going to be. That means interest rates are probably going up higher than they should be. It won't be pretty.
2: Okay, let's talk about home prices, because they have dropped across Canada fairly dramatically over the last year, but I'm curious if that makes homes any more affordable, really.
3: Not really. And that's because even at the lower price point, a new home, still out of reach for many Canadians. In July, the average price for a house across the country, about $622,000, it's down 21%.

from the peak in 2022, down $50,000 from last July. I didn't work at the percentage. But the housing affordability index for most in most situations, that's a mashup of incomes, mortgage rates, home prices. It's still out of the red zone for many buyers. That's a football reference. Bank of Canada estimates a new home, you know, to be affordable, but 36% of your take-home pay. National Bank estimates it's now 51%, RBC 53%.

0: Home prices up 25%. Okay, so that's the gap. But between the year 2000 and 2010, the average home price in Canada rose 75%. So you expect home prices to go up. What didn't go up? How much you make.
1: Mm-hmm. All right. And, you know, maybe saving some money with a loyalty program is an option. And 9 out of 10 companies have one of those loyalty programs, but they don't always work the way you hope, I think, right? That's the problem.
0: Sounds like a reality show when points programs go bad. You get annoyed customers or a big financial liability. The latest is Petco, the big U.S. Pet retailer. It simplified its rewards program this year, made it easier to get your points depending on what you bought. The latest quarterly earnings out this week, the company said it has to take a 7-figure financial write-off. Too many people use the program. So they kind of, we got to rejig this one. Usually two reasons that the programs go bad. Companies try to change the rules when it's too popular. 2016 Air Miles annoyed a lot of Canadians when it tried to delete points that were more than 5 years old. Backlash forced them to back down. Or it wasn't thought out. A little older, but they're great ones. 1992, Hoover in the UK. They would give you a free plane ticket to the US if you spent £100 on its products, vacuum cleaners, that kind of stuff. The flights, it was worth £600. So the Hoover figured out the math was really bad and dumped the program because everybody bought stuff just to get the flight. It was cheaper. In 1999, ConAgra had a healthy eating loyalty program. We received frequent flying points for purchasing certain products. The problem, it's healthy pudding cups were only 25 cents. So a civil engineer in the States spent $3,000 buying 1,200 pudding cups. He earned 1.2 million frequent flyer points. Not surprisingly, David Phillips is now known forever as the pudding guy.
1: Yeah, and knows how to earn air points. Why not, right?
0: It's a lot of pudding, though, sister.
1: It is. Maybe he was selling them on the side, too, for more. He was, like, double dipping there. I don't know.
0: Yeah, that would work.
1: All right, Phil, thanks very much for this.
0: That's your bike.
1: That's Phil DeMont with the business news.

0: Well, a recent study in the journal Nature shows a link between getting sick with a COVID infection and other viruses in the body waking up. That connection between once dormant viruses and COVID is leading to new ideas about the causes of long COVID symptoms and fresh thinking about possibilities for treatments. Dr. Raj Bhardwaj, our regular health and medicine contributor, is here to tell us more. Good morning.
1: Good morning, Rebecca.
0: So this study talks about waking up dormant viruses. What does that actually mean?
1: Yeah, so there are a lot of viruses that you encounter through your life that your immune system deals with and eradicates from your body, all gone. But there are also a bunch that can hide in your body in little reservoirs, little safe zones, where they can hide from your immune system for years, decades. The common ones that people have probably heard of are the herpes simplex virus that causes cold sores that can reactivate again and again, and chickenpox, which hides, and when it reactivates, usually decades later, it causes shingles. But there are other ones as well. There's one called EBV, the virus that causes mono. There's another one called CMV that can reactivate, cause flu-like symptoms in healthy people and much more serious infections in immunocompromised people. And scientists are finding that there are a bunch of viruses that can invade your body, not really cause any noticeable symptoms, but they can maybe be having an effect on your immune system. And so the researchers in this study looked at, you know, to see basically if other viruses woke up and came out of hiding in people who had COVID back in the early days of the pandemic between 2020 and 2021.
0: And what did these researchers find?
1: Yeah, so they took blood samples and nasal swabs from over 1,100 patients who were in hospital because of their COVID infection. Some of those people happened to have immunosuppressive conditions, so like a history of organ transplant or medicines that could immunocompromise them in some way. But a lot of others had normal, healthy immune systems, no immune suppressing conditions. And they found that nearly half of the 1,100 patients they took samples from had viruses that they were already carrying wake up or come out of their dormant state. And it didn't always matter if a person was immunocompromised or not. Some viruses seemed to be linked to more severe COVID infections, even in perfectly healthy people with normal immune systems, no pre-existing conditions. Other viruses were associated with a greater likelihood of people having prolonged symptoms, what we call long COVID now.

0: And they also found that not only was COVID infection associated with dormant viruses waking up, but there was an association between the severity of the COVID infection and how many and which viruses woke up. So different viruses seemed to wake up at different times. And they found that some viruses came out of hiding during the worst of the COVID infection, like within the first week from when a person ended up in hospital. Others peaked at around 3 weeks. Others stayed active even after people were recovering from COVID.
1: Mm-hmm. And so what were the viruses that were being woken up?
0: So there were two big families of viruses the researchers found. So one family called herpes viridae includes the herpes simplex virus, that's the cold sore virus, chickenpox virus, which also causes shingles when it reactivates, this Epstein-Barr, EBV, that's the monovirus, and cytomegalovirus, CMV, that I mentioned earlier. Doctors are pretty familiar with all of the viruses I just mentioned because they actually give people symptoms. They make them sick. And about 90% of us carry at least one of those viruses. And allowing those to reactivate seems like a bad idea. The other family of viruses that the researchers found is called the Anelloviridae family. And those ones are less well understood. We know that they infect us. They don't seem to cause symptoms that we know of. And again, about 90% of people carry these viruses. The researchers found that those viruses were often woken up during or after COVID infections in people. Now, we're not exactly sure of the implications of that, although there are theories emerging that link those dormant viruses being reactivated and people developing either more severe or more long-lasting COVID symptoms.
1: So what do we know now that we didn't know about COVID or long COVID or these other viral infections then because of this study?
0: Yeah, so one big takeaway is that the results of this study might change our understanding of why dormant viruses reactivate. So we usually think, you know, oh, you've got a cold sore or you got shingles from your previously dormant viruses because of stress or because your immune system was sort of distracted fighting some sort of, you know, other infection and the virus took advantage of that immune system suppression or distraction to come out of hiding. But this study found no big difference in viral reawakening in immunocompromised and immunocompetent people. So instead of becoming active because the immune system is suppressed, some viruses seem to reactivate as a response to inflammation. And also, maybe those viral reawakenings are helping to drive more inflammation too. So potentially starting sort of a vicious cycle. That also challenges this idea that people get long COVID because their immune system must be suppressed, not quite as strong, to the idea that, oh, no, viruses are reactivating because of the inflammation of a robust immune system and then causing the ongoing symptoms of long COVID. Also challenges the notion that infections like COVID are only really relevant or particularly dangerous in people who have compromised immune systems or compromised health because of pre-existing conditions. Because if you're healthy but unlucky, maybe your next COVID infection could wake up some dormant viruses and complicate or alter your health.
1: On the plus side,
0: the results of this study might also inform different treatments for things like long COVID as well. But there's a lot more research to do before we get there.
1: Mm-hmm. And so now that we're coming into the colder season, do we worry that we're going to see sort of an uptick in COVID infections and some of these dormant infections or viruses coming back to life?
0: Yeah, I mean, I think that COVID has been sort of out of sight, out of mind for a lot of people. And certainly the COVID numbers and wastewater trends have been quite low in Canada this summer. But we're starting to see signs of increasing viral transmission, more COVID infections again. And I'm sure that we'll also start to see signs of the usual sort of September spike in other viral infections as well as kids start to share germs in school and more people are back to the office and stuff. So there will be new COVID vaccines and flu vaccines available in the next couple of months. And, you know, given this study, this is, you know, another reason why I would encourage people to go and get boosted to help lower their risk of severe illness and hospitalization. And then the other thing you can do is sort of to dodge the viruses, because according to this study, you know, if you don't, then you better just hope that it doesn't wake up too many dormant viruses in your system.
1: Mm-hmm. Okay. Dr. Bardwaj,

0: Thank you very much for this.
1: My pleasure.
0: That is our host, Dr. Raj Bhardwaj, our regular health and medicine contributor. And you're listening to Ottawa Morning here on CBC Radio 1. And a little later in the show, a slice of life at the Renfrew Fair. The classic country fair is marking its 171st edition this year. And Hallie Cottenham dropped by just before the gates opened yesterday. She met up with some of the key operators in the education barn, starting with fair director Ian Cleland.
2: I was a city lad till I married a farm girl. So.
3: Man, these are funny looking birds.
2: Yep. The kids go, even the parents go that way.
3: He looks affronted by my microphone.
4: Christine Turcotte.
3: Earliest memory of coming here.
4: The Midway. The Midway.
3: The Zipper?
4: Absolutely.
3: Bumper cars.
4: Bumper cars, games, bingos, you name it.
3: You still have some of those old stuff things that you want as a prize?
4: Oh, no. Yeah. No, they didn't hold up very well.
3: Why does this fair matter to Renfrew and the places around it?
4: It's a great community. Kids don't get to see this every day, so everybody chips in and it's like a big family, and this is the place to be, the barn.
5: Oh, hi, my name is Lynn Clount.
3: Okay, I'm going to say something. You're going to finish it, okay?
5: Sure.
3: I pledge my...
5: head to clearer thinking, my heart to greater loyalty, my hands to larger service, and my health to better living for my club, my community, my country, and the world.
0: Voices and sounds and a recitation of the 4-H pledge from inside one of the coolest barns at the Renfrew Fair. We'll hear more coming up in the next half hour, including Hallie's conversation with a longtime self-described carny. And we'll learn who won the strangest shaped vegetable competition. So stay tuned. That's all ahead on Ottawa Morning. About 6 minutes now before 7 o'clock, and John Hancock is in with sports. Good morning, John.
6: Carney, of course, is not our prime minister.
0: That's right. We're talking about the carnival, Carney.
6: There you go.
0: All right. We're talking about the Titans as well, because they got it done last night.
6: Yeah, they opened their best of three Frontier League Atlantic Conference wildcard series with a comeback 4-2 win over New Jersey Jackals. The Titans were behind 2-0, but they scored four unanswered runs. A.J. Wright drove in two, scored a run for the Titans. Hunter Stokley's infield single actually drove home the winning run. Jackie Urbaez went 3-for-4. Stokley also had three hits. Game two Saturday night, 6:30 from New Jersey. And if they need to play a third game, it would also be in New Jersey on Sunday afternoon. So good luck to the Titans in that series. And by the way, the Blue Jays open a critical series at home tonight against the Orioles. Toronto heads into the weekend one game back of Cleveland for that last wild card spot. Baltimore's three back. I see Texas lost last night to Seattle. They dropped two games back. Chris Bassett, the former Blue Jay, will pitch for the Orioles tonight in game one. Max Scherzer on the mound for Toronto. Cleveland's playing Minnesota this weekend, and Texas is playing Arizona.
0: Okay, and Canada is still impressing at the World Wheelchair Basketball Championships, and that's happening in Ottawa.
6: That's right. Canada's women, boy, did they do a number on Australia. 79-30 for their second straight win. Katie Dandino had a game-high 33 points. She also had 12 rebounds, 6 assists, and 4 steals. Teammate Aaron Young had a double-double, 20 points and 14 rebounds. Canada continues group play on Saturday afternoon at 3 Eastern against China. The Canadian men's team will be looking to win their second straight when they play Germany at noon today. Games are also live-streamed at cbcsports.ca.
0: Mm-hmm. And we've got an NFL update as well.
6: Yeah, Brock Purdy threw three touchdown passes for San Francisco. They beat the LA Rams 27-7. Game played in Melbourne. First time that an NFL game has been played in Australia. They had over 100,000 at the Melbourne Cricket Ground, which I'm sure they'd have to reconfigure for NFL football. Ottawa Redblacks are in Toronto tomorrow for a game against the Argos. Ottawa's lost all 11 games this season. Head coach Ryan Didwitty talked about his decision to stick with Jake Mayer as his starting quarterback.
7: Well, I just think, you know, Jake has done some good things. Now there's some players we want back absolutely each week. You know, I just don't feel like Jake's necessarily our problem right now, right? We got to score more points, absolutely. You know, we're going to let Bryson see the field at some stage. You know, I think... He's slowly growing. I wouldn't say slowly, he's growing, but we didn't want to throw him to the wolves too quickly. That's why we got him out there last

0: You know, he missed a few things, but, you know, that's going to happen with young quarterbacks.
1: Boy, the Red Blacks are due, aren't they? We'll see how they do against Toronto tomorrow.
2: Mm-hmm. Some sad news in Ottawa about the National Lacrosse League team here.
1: Yeah,
2: that
1: I was
2: have.
1: A little surprised when I read this story. The Ottawa Black Bears and the Philadelphia Wings have discontinued operations in the NLL, National Lacrosse League. A dispersal draft has been scheduled for Tuesday as the league prepares to start the new season with 12 teams instead of 14. The league didn't provide reasons for why those teams folded. The NLL did say the decision followed extensive efforts by the league to identify viable paths forward for both franchises. The Toronto Rock won the championship this past May, beating Halifax in the final. The new regular season set to start in late November.
2: Okay, and just lastly, you've got an update from the U.S. Open Tennis Championship.
1: Yeah, Elena Rybakina, the number one ranked player in the world, lost her first set but beat Coco Gauff in three sets to make to the final. She'll face the second-seeded woman in the world, Aryna Sabalenka, who beat Jessica Pegula in straight sets. There you go.
2: Okay, John, thanks for this.
1: Have a good weekend.
2: You as well. That is John Hancock from CBC Sports. Doug's back as well with an update.
3: I am. Then not much to tell you, which is great news. No problems on the eastbound 417 eastbound, westbound, no volume building there at all. It's no collisions, no issues at all. If you're coming in downtown Ottawa from the east end or the west end and you primarily use the 417, you're going to like it for a change this week. Westbound 174, same story there, coming in from and through Orleans. Nothing. Just very briefly busy in Cumberland. No issues there really at all. It is kind of slow in the construction zone over in Masson on the westbound 50, but not as much as it has been for the past week. It's fairly manageable there compared to what we've seen. After that, no issues at all. Traveling all the way through Gatineau and into Hull. The bridges between Ottawa and Gatineau also very efficient, wide open even, moving very well. I'm not seeing any problems. Hopefully that continues and I'm back in 10 minutes.
2: The bearer of great news.
3: I am the bearer of great news.
2: Okay, Doug, thank you very much for that. We're going to check in with David Giroux now, who has an update as well. Good morning.
4: Good morning. A shelter-in-place order issued after a stabbing in Deep River has now been lifted. Police say a victim was taken to hospital with life-threatening injuries on Wednesday afternoon. Police confirmed the shelter-in-place order had been lifted, but they did not say whether a suspect had been taken into custody. Quebec Crown prosecutors are now evaluating whether to lay charges over an Ottawa teen's death following an incident at a Quebec ski hill this past winter. In February, 13-year-old Megan Bell was fatally injured on a ski lift at Centre Voilage in Wakefield. Bell's family says it hopes to get some answers soon. We'll take a closer look at that story in my full local newscast in half an hour. Stick around, World Report is coming up next.
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1: This is World Report. Good morning, I'm John Northcott. It's a day burned into the memory of millions. Today marks 25 years since the terrorist attacks in New York, Virginia, and Pennsylvania. Nearly 3,000 people died that day, including 24 Canadians. Memorial ceremonies taking place across the United States and around the world. Chris Reyes has the details from Ground Zero.
8: As it has for 25 years now, bells will mark by the minute the moments that changed the world forever. 6 moments of silence from 8:46 a.m. to 10:28 a.m., marking the exact times when hijacked planes struck the World Trade Center towers, the Pentagon, and crashed near Shanksville, Pennsylvania, and then when each tower collapsed.
9: Tattooed in our hearts and souls each year as we approach 9/11.
8: 9/11 remains the deadliest terrorist attack in U.S. history, with nearly 3,000 people killed on that day, including 24 Canadians. This year, a 7th moment of silence will honor those who died from illnesses and injuries linked to the aftermath, including the toxic air from Ground Zero. City documents released by New York City Mayor Zoran Mamdani this week show the city told people it was safe to return to areas around the site despite poor air quality reports. Among those

0: National Security Department says the trial was fair.
1: Do not underestimate our determination to safeguard the national security.
0: The activists have already been behind bars for years, some of which will count towards their sentences. Laura Westbrook for CBC News, Hong Kong.
2: Philippine firefighters are boarding a charred passenger ferry after a fire two nights ago left five people dead and 84 missing. Extreme heat and dense smoke kept search teams off the vessel for over 24 hours. The ship was carrying 134 people from Manila when the blaze broke out. Coast Guard crews have rescued 43 survivors, and the cause of the fire remains unknown. Six Nigerian men accused of orchestrating a massive online romance scam, are heading to the U.S. today to face federal charges. South African police say the suspects belong to the Black Axe organized crime syndicate, which duped more than 100 American women out of $6 million. FBI and Secret Service agents took custody of the men in Cape Town today following a years-long extradition process. And finally, U.S. Vice President J.D. Vance taking center stage last night on the final night of the Republican midterm convention in Dallas.
3: This November, let's give it to them. Let's fight for our people. Let's send the Democrats packing. And let's never forget that America belongs to those who love it, not those who hate it.
2: Analysts view Vance's speech as an early test of his 2028 White House prospect, but U.S. President Donald Trump dominated the podium. James Gooderson reports.
4: Get out and vote, please. Get out and vote.
5: The president wrapping up proceedings in Dallas in a midterms event designed to rally his base before the crucial election. It comes at a time, though, where the president's approval rating appears to be at an all-time low due to the war in Iran and rising prices. Indeed, some Republicans had quietly hoped that the president wouldn't draw headlines in his speeches. Those hopes shattered almost immediately when he promised $5,000 to every American citizen if the Republicans win the midterms, a move that the Democrats have called a blatant bribe, would require approval from Congress and cost more than $1 trillion. Last night, the president reiterated the pledge again, then led the crowd in a pledge of allegiance to himself.
4: Please raise your right hand. I pledge to the greatest president in the history of the United States that loves us so much he can't even breathe.
5: Whether there was much on offer to independent voters in this two-day event is debatable, but Republicans will hope that the president's popularity with his base will be an effective counter to rising Democrat support. James Gooderson for CBC News, Washington.
2: And that is the latest national and international news from World Report. I'm John Northcott. This is CBC News.
6: Good morning. I'm Rebecca Zandbergen. You're listening to Ottawa Morning. It is Friday, September 11th. Well, it has been 25 years since the 9/11 terrorist attacks. How did the events of that day change counter-terror efforts here in Canada? We're reflecting on that story this morning. And one public servant is doing his part to ease traffic congestion. He built a ride-sharing app specifically for government employees. We're going to talk to him this hour. And we head to a country fair and meet a Midway carny.
7: This isn't a job, it's a lifestyle. We're poor rock stars. That's what we are. I've always said that. We're poor rock stars.
8: Pop some balloons, win some prizes. It's a prize every time.
6: Hallie Cottenham brings us voices from the Renfrew Fair. And have you ever thought about joining the world's worst soccer team?
9: Welcome to the team.
6: We'll meet the Ottawa man who is going viral online for posting videos of his athletic exploits under the handle Painfully Average Sports. That's all coming up this hour. And right now in the city, I moseyed out on Spark Street, and actually it's quite cool. 8 degrees feels not great with just a t-shirt on, I've discovered. Sunny skies though right now, and it is going to still be a beautiful day ahead. 22 degrees is our high with lots of sunshine, down to 9 degrees again tonight, and a beautiful warm day on Saturday, 25 under mainly sunny skies. And David Giroux joins us now with a look at news headlines. Good morning.
10: Good morning. Ottawa's transit agency says it will still take months to figure out how much summer storms have messed up the launch date for the Western LRT extension. A massive storm washed

0: train rails near Moody Station. Elise Gura will have an update for us at the bottom of the clock. And a new report from our province's fiscal watchdog says homelessness in Ontario is on the rise, climbing by more than 23% over the past 4 years to more than 76,000 people. But the province is projected to spend less on it going forward. We'll have more on that story in my full newscast at 7:30.
1: Okay, David, thank you very much. Doug is back as well. Hello, Doug.
2: Hello there. Well, you know, just a bit busy in Cumberland in that single-lane stretch of the westbound 174. Across the river in Masson, it's busy there on the westbound 50 in the construction zone. But everything else, it's not under construction or, you know, stoplights on the highway. It's moving really, really well. The 417 especially, very efficient heading into downtown Ottawa and not seeing any collisions, not seeing any slowdowns. Same thing with the secondary routes like Hunt Club Road, no bother. Same thing, Baseline, Heron. If you use Richmond Road, the Kitsibi-Meekan, you won't have any trouble. The bridges between Ottawa and Gatineau, just very briefly busy on the Champlain Bridge as you're arriving on the Ottawa side, but really nothing to be concerned about, which is good news for you and me. I'm back with more in about 15 minutes.
1: Okay, Doug, thank you very much for that. It is 13 minutes now past 7 o'clock. Well, as you've been hearing, today marks 25 years since the September 11th terrorist attacks. Nearly 3,000 people were killed that day, including 24 Canadians.
3: At 9:22, he called and said, "It's getting difficult to breathe. There's smoke coming in." He said, "I need you to know how much I love you, and you need to promise me every day for the rest of their lives, you have to tell Zoe and Garrett how much their papa loves them."
4: My beloved husband, Ken, was taken from me. He was down at the World Trade Center to attend a conference on the 106th floor.
5: Chris was with Mike in his office when the South Tower was hit. I tried to get in touch with Chris, but I wasn't able to do so.
1: Those are the voices of three Canadian women whose loved ones were killed on 9/11. The attacks that day had a profound impact on Canada's approach to national security issues here at home as well. So for more on that, we've reached Stephanie Carvin. She is an associate professor at the Norman Patterson School of International Affairs at Carleton University, also a former national security analyst with CSIS. Good morning.
6: Good morning.
1: Stephanie, remind us, what kinds of changes did we see in the days following 9/11 that have continued today?
6: Well, I think the most important thing is that, you know, our perception of terrorism changed. Certainly, there had been terrorist attacks in Canada. Canada was no stranger to terrorism. But, you know, it was like the October crisis, 1970. Even the Air India attack, which is definitely an attack against Canadians. But, you know, it didn't have the same kind of impact. So the idea that it could happen here, I think, kind of became a really important driving force for really the next, you know, 25 years of national security policy. Mm-hmm. And I would say the other major immediate impact was, you know, it's kind of captured in the expression I've seen used sometimes that Americans remember 9/11, but Canadians also remember 9/12. And by that, I mean, the U.S.-Canada border shut. And yeah, you know what? We're in some really weird times with the U.S. right now. But the fact is, it was then and continues to be the lifeblood of our economy. So the need to effectively work with the United States in terms of border security, in terms of making sure that goods could still flow across, that Canadian companies would still have, you know, good access to the U.S. market, was really a driving force for many of the security measures that were then subsequently put in place over the next few decades.
1: And so what is a major way that we have seen Canada's national security systems change as a result of 9/11?
6: I think the most important thing is that, in the aftermath of 9/11, we actually put terrorism legislation in place. A lot of people don't realize that we actually didn't have terrorism legislation before 9/11. I mean, we'd signed on to some UN treaties, as required by our membership in the UN. But the fact is that after 9/11, the Chrétien government introduced Bill C-36, which then outlawed, actions to further a political, religious, or ideological cause. That would intimidate a whole or a section of the public. That's our terrorism legislation today. you know, to the extent, I think our national security agencies for a long time were looking for the next 9/11. That incident was so shocking. The need to prevent another 9/11 was really, I think, a driving force. But that's not actually how terrorism has tended to work in this country. It usually is, you know, what we would call homegrown extremists or individuals in this country who latch on to a set of ideas and then tend to

0: radicalize themselves or in small groups and then carry out violence. So that's kind of how the model, I think, evolved in Canada. Right.
1: Yeah. And so on that front, what would you say are the greatest terror threats right now currently facing Canada and potentially the U.S. as well?
0: You know, it is such a, it's such a weird time, for lack of a better term. What we're seeing is not so much, you know, with 9/11, if we take, say for put in quotations, the Al-Qaeda model, where individuals subscribe to an ideology and then act to further it, that's not really what's driving things right now. It's more or less about people who are on the internet, they're finding various ideas, they're mixing them together with their own personal grievances, and acting accordingly, right? It's almost a choose your own adventure style. And that makes it very, very hard for national security agencies to monitor these kinds of threats when it's so personalized. A good example of that would be the Montreal shooting we saw earlier this summer, where an individual mixed up anti-capitalist ideas with incel ideology and acted accordingly, right? I don't think anyone was thinking in those terms after 9/11. The other thing that I think is really going to be a challenge in the future is that a lot of these foreign terrorist organizations that are out there that are looking to do violence aren't necessarily now looking for ideologically motivated individuals. They're looking for criminals, people who are financially motivated and paying them money to do the shootings that we've seen, for example, in Toronto over the last 2 years.
1: You know, there was a coordinated effort, I think, between the U.S. and Canada closing the border and the days that followed and how we approached terrorism. But how does that work? Because of this, as you describe it, weird time that we're in now.
0: Yeah, I mean, it is bizarre. So look, you know, I study the national security community. I'm able to talk to people in that world. And they're very keen to express the idea that the working relationship continues. Whatever Trump is putting on social media, whatever Carney is saying at the podium, the working relationship continues. And the counterterrorism cooperation, which is effectively at the end of the day about saving lives, is very much alive and well. And a good example of that would be last month, there was an FBI tip to Canadian authorities that there was going to be an individual who was plotting a school shooting, potentially for ideological purposes in Quebec, right? And no hesitation to pass on that information. So that's a very good thing. I hope that continues in the future. I would certainly want that to be one of the main legacies of 9/11.
1: Mm-hmm. Okay. Stephanie Carvin, we'll leave it there for now. Thank you so much for chatting with us this morning.
0: Thanks for having me on.
1: Stephanie Carvin is an associate professor at the Norman Patterson School of International Affairs at Carleton University, also a former national security analyst with CSIS.

0: 20 past 7 o'clock, and you're listening to Ottawa Morning, 91.5 in the city and also in Renfrew. It is one of the oldest country fairs in Canada. The Renfrew Fair dates back to the mid-1800s. Its agricultural roots are still very much evident, as you can hear. And then there's the Midway with rides and the colorful carnies and games of chance. But it's still very much a country fair. Ottawa Morning's Hallie Cottenham dropped by just before the gates opened, and one of the first people she met was Lynn Cleland, who explained how some of the best animals in the ring will command top dollar at tomorrow's sale.
1: So the fair runs an auction for beef, hogs, and sheep. And the top 10 steers, which will be judged at noon on Saturday, the top 10 steers then are sold that night, 10 market lambs, and 10 hogs as well. Yes. There's a lot of college funds start through that auction. Some of them are starting their own herds and they use it to buy new animals. A lot of them, it's going to finance their education, their further education.
2: So these are not pets?
1: No. Well, they might have been for a little while, but no, you have to have a strong constitution to see them go off.
3: I'm Anna McIntyre.
2: How many years have you been coming to the Renfrew Fair?
3: Well, I can tell you, I'm 48 years old, so I have been here for 48 years, and I would be stuck in a manger as my parents would hitch. It's our hometown.

0: Town Fair. I love it. We've been doing it, well, forever, and we're into the third generation. It's just a lovely fair.
1: Hello, it's Kevin Gillen.
2: So how heavy will these pigs be?
1: They're going to be 230 to 300 pounds. That's a lot of bacon, yeah.
2: What is it about this fair that's so special?
1: All the locals come to it and that, and you get to visit all your old friends and that.
2: Did you ever get to go to the Midway after you got your pig work done?
1: I don't go in the Midway anymore, but I did when I was younger.
2: Scariest ride?
1: Scrambler.
3: Oh, we're just setting up some stalls for the heavy horses, making sure that they're all bedded down. And as this world's changing drastically, we're losing a lot of kind of where kids don't understand or know where their food comes from, where their vegetables come from and stuff like that. So having these fairs where you can kind of bring the younger kids in and they can kind of see some different animals and understand that it's just not brought to you by a truck.
4: Yes, when I started 48 years ago, I was selling my fries 50 cents, 75 cents, and a dollar. And a dollar was a big one.
2: And now?
4: Well, now they're, you know, $5, $6, specialty poutine is $18.99 or something like that.
2: But worth every penny, Jean?
4: Well, it's, you know, you get what you pay for. Hi, I'm Jean Leroux. I run Duffer's Chip Wagon. Been in business 48 years, since 78. So you put them in the chopper and that's what it is. You put them in water and they're ready to cook.
5: This is the balloon game. You break balloons, and the more balloons you break, the bigger the price. My boy Gary is going to show you how it works.
2: I'm going to duck, Gary.
6: Yeah, so I don't hit you. See, there that's it.
7: Pop some balloons, win some prizes. It's a prize every time. This one, you throw baseballs and you smash the beer bottles. You smash two, you win.
2: What's the trick?
7: You want to hit the neck of the bottle.
2: You're telling me the trick?
7: I'll tell you the trick.
2: What is it about an old-timey fair like this that gets people's attention?
7: It's nostalgic. People come out and they're like, oh my goodness, it's all the fair food. The rides are awesome.
2: You've been coming to fairs for how long?
8: Well, I was a carny for 34 years.
2: You must love the life.
8: Well, I used to. Then I had to stop. I've had to have both my knees totally reconstructed.
2: Why? Is this life hard on your body?
8: Well, yeah, it's hard to set these rides up and tear them down. Slugging steel, it's not easy. This isn't a job, it's a lifestyle. We're poor rock stars, that's what we are. I've always said that, we're poor rock stars. When I traveled on the road, half the time I didn't know where I was going, till I got there, and then it'd be like, where the hell am I? I still love rides. The rock and roller, I love that ride. No, I went on that ride a long time ago. A buddy of mine was running it, and I was a little under the weather in the morning, and yeah, he made me puke. It's the thrill of riding a ride. I mean, yeah, you can play video games, but it's not the real thing. Not until you get on the rides.
9: Hi, my name is Ian McGregor, and I'm part of the Crops Club at the Renfrew Fair, and I'm standing beside the tallest corn stalk, which was over 13 feet tall, and it was won by Hartley Henderson of Renfrew.
10: First place went to the giant pumpkin, Vera Smith.
2: Circumference,
10: oh, okay. See, my name is Katrina Crozier, Homecraft president.
2: This is a section called Strangest Shaped Vegetable.
10: This is very cute. We've got a very small carrot, but it's got like a swirl to the bottom of it. It's community getting together, family, friends. Kids did it before when they were younger. They're now bringing their kids.
2: Do people win money for these prizes?
10: Yes, they do. And bragging rights. Most importantly, bragging rights.
2: Looking at dozens and dozens of jars of jam that have also been judged.
10: Yes.
2: By taste?
10: They are by taste. So the judges take things out of the jars, and I was watching her this morning, and she tastes each individually.
2: How does one get that job at the fair?
10: So they have to go to judging school before they can actually be on the list of a judge. We don't use people that are local because we don't want somebody saying that it's my sister.

0: Sister's Jam's the best because she's got it here and it's entered. So these ladies come from afar. We have a couple people in rent-free who actually are on the judging list. They go to other fairs and they judge as well.
1: People take this serious.
0: They do. It's $5. You got to win it.
1: Okay. Thank you.
2: Hallie Cottman with voices from the 171st edition of the Renfrew Fair. It's on now until Sunday. You can check out renfrewfair.com for more information.

0: And you're listening to Ottawa Morning here on CBC Radio 1. In the next half hour, we're going to meet a public servant who has come up with a solution to help other public servants navigate the return to office if you're suddenly having to go more frequently. The mandate is there now. And you're managing all the traffic and the construction, and maybe your bus is not running on time. How do you do it all? Well, he started a carpool app exclusively for government employees, and we're going to talk to him. It's the ihopon.com app. He'll tell us why he did it and if it's helping and if people are riding on it. But we also thought, you know, it'd be really great to hear from all of you folks who are returning to the office, perhaps in earnest now that it's fall. How are you managing? Are you finding innovative solutions, perhaps like an app and carpooling, to get to work so you don't have to deal with the parking and the construction and all of the other stuff? Let us know how you're managing. Have you found a way to get to work and it gets you there quickly and on time? Maybe you haven't. Maybe you just want to complain to us. We'd love to hear about it. You can text us 613-288-6900. 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
1: It's, you know, sort of briefly busy now for the first time in 2 hours on the 417. Bayshore there, a tiny little bit. And then a little more so from just before Carling into Butte Island Park Drive. The westbound 417, still fine. Dandy there, no problems headed downtown. The westbound 174, briefly busy in Orleans around Jeanne d'Arc. Over in Gatineau, the westbound 50, not seeing any issues there, but it's busy in the ramp, taking you from the westbound 50 towards the McDonald-Cartier Bridge. That bridge, all the bridges seem quite good between Ottawa and Gatineau, though it is a bit busy as you're heading into the roundabouts on eastbound Boulevard des Elmetières. If you see something that I should know about this morning, you can either call me about it, or you can text me about it. The number to do either of those things is the same, 613-288-6900. I'm back with more right after David's newscast.
0: Doug, did you bring a coat or a sweater today at all?
1: I did bring a hoodie, yes.
0: Not smart to me at all today. I thought it's going up to 22. I'm just wearing no sleeves.
1: Oh, okay.
0: What's wrong with me? It's chilly out there when you walk outside.
1: Listen, hardly anybody here. I'm sure you can go and steal one from somebody's desk or something.
0: There are usually a few lying around. I'll give that a go. Okay, 8 degrees right now in the city, sunshine, but we are heading up to a comfortable t-shirt wearing weather temperature, which is 22 degrees today with sunny skies. So nice day ahead. Same goes for Saturday, sunny and a high of 25 degrees. And the time is 7:30.
2: This is CBC News. Good morning. It's sunny and 8 degrees. I'm David Giroux, and here's the latest from the CBC Ottawa newsroom. The mayor of Deep River says residents are relieved after spending nearly a full day under a shelter-in-place order while police investigated a stabbing. That lockdown was finally lifted Thursday afternoon after an anxious 20 hours. Suzanne Dion says turned her community into a ghost town. While people can leave home again, no arrests have been made, and police have not shared any information about any suspects. Dion has this advice for anyone still feeling nervous.
3: If you're uncomfortable going out, call a friend, you know, go for a walk with a friend, get some fresh air, take reasonable precautions. I'd stay to main streets, and the community really sticks together, and I know there's people watching out for each other, and the police would let us know if there's any other risk.
2: Residents are being warned a large police presence will remain in town as the investigation continues. Investigators also have not shared any information about the victim, though CBC News has learned it was a woman who was hurt. Dion says her heart goes out to that person and their loved ones. Quebec Crown prosecutors are now evaluating whether to lay charges over an Ottawa teen's death following an incident at a Quebec ski hill this past winter. In February, 13-year-old Megan Bell was fatally injured on a ski lift at Centre Volage in Wakefield. A piece of her clothing got caught in the lift as she was trying to dismount at the top of the hill. Local police investigated the incident

0: And this week, CBC learned police have now turned over their findings to Crown prosecutors. But how long it will take them to decide on whether to lay charges is unclear. Bell's family says it hopes to get some answers soon. Ottawa's transit agency says it will still take months to figure out how much summer storms have messed up the launch date for the Western LRT extension. A massive storm washed out train rails near Moody Station, but the full extent of that damage remains unknown. Elise Skura has more.
1: When a once-in-200-year storm inundated Ottawa, rain flowed right over its yet-to-open Western rail lines. Transit Chief Rick Leary says OC Transpo must now decide how to make sure it's ready for the next downpour.
2: There are all these troughs where all the cabling is, it all got pulled out. All the ballast got shifted. The rail's up in the air and it's twisted. We have to make the decision rather quickly to do something different than install exactly what's there today.
1: The extension would add 11 new stations. The project is already far behind. Leary says a team is working to figure out exactly how much longer West End riders will have to wait.
2: And as you can imagine, this is a very time-consuming and labor-intensive process that is too important to rush and must be done carefully.
1: The next update on that will come early next year. Then there's the cost. Richard Holder is the director of rail construction. He assured the Transit Committee the Stage 2 project is insured.
3: That insurance covers the city for its losses and also covers the contractor for its losses in this kind of event.
1: If Ottawa redesigns Moody Station, the city will have to pay. And Holder says it's too early to say if any other spots on the line may need a rethink. Elise Skura, CBC News, Ottawa.
0: A new report says homelessness in Ontario is on the rise and looks into the money the province spends to tackle the issue. Nama Weingarten looked into the numbers.
4: The number of known people experiencing homelessness in Ontario went up roughly 23% in the past 4 years. That's what the Financial Accountability Office of Ontario estimated in a recent independent analysis. It shows that Toronto still has the biggest homeless population in the province, despite seeing a decline in the past few years. Meanwhile, Durham, Peel, and York regions experienced the biggest rise. The report also looked at what Ontario's Ministry of Municipal Affairs and Housing is spending on homelessness. Funding peaked during the pandemic and has gone up and down ever since. In recent years, the biggest share went towards emergency shelters.
5: We basically allow people to linger in a shelter system.
4: Steve Pomeroy is an executive advisor at McMaster University's Canadian Housing Evidence Collective. He says too much money is going towards managing homelessness instead of preventing it.
5: We don't have sufficient resources allocated to figuring out how to enable folks to exit homelessness.
4: In a statement, a provincial spokesperson says the report offers only a snapshot and doesn't account for actual spending or new government funding. Nama Weingarten, CBC News, Toronto.
0: The family of a teenager hit by a car outside his school where a speed camera was removed has now filed a $16 million lawsuit. His family is claiming negligence by the City of Toronto and the province as well as the driver. The 15-year-old sustained serious and lifelong injuries when he was struck at a crosswalk in a school safety zone. Jasmine Sepiatis reports.
6: The lawsuit states the boy suffered a traumatic brain injury, lost vision in one eye, and will need treatment and rehabilitation for years. He was seriously injured when a car crashed into him outside St. Oscar Romero Catholic Secondary School in March as he attempted to cross the street. The intersection had a speed camera that was removed 4 months earlier after the province banned them. The Ontario government said it would introduce other safety measures, including large signs or roundabouts. But that never happened at Humber Boulevard and Lorraine Street, where the boy was struck, according to the lawsuit. It claims the City of Toronto was also negligent because it knew or ought to have known the intersection was hazardous after repeated requests through 911 asking for a safety assessment. It also failed to deploy a crossing guard after the camera was removed. Toronto has not yet been served with the statement of claim. In a statement, it wrote, "Our hearts are with the teen and his family." The province is not commenting on the lawsuit while the matter is before the courts. Jasmine Sepiatis, CBC News, Toronto.
0: And that's your CBC News. Now here's Doug with a look at traffic.
7: Thank you, David. Well, eastbound 417, just sort of busy as you're arriving downtown. So from just east of Maitland into the other side of Island Park Drive, the westbound 417 is still totally fine heading downtown from the east end, anywhere east. Let's see, the westbound 174, busy in Orleans from Place de Lyon to

0: just the other side of Jeanne d'Arc, so not too bad there. Over in Gatineau, the westbound 50 just busy from Maloney down to about Saint-Louis, and then again afterwards on the ramp, taking you from the westbound 50 to the McDonald-Cartier Bridge. But that bridge, all the bridges between Ottawa and Gatineau, look quite good. Just a little bit sort of briefly busy as you're arriving on the Ontario side after crossing the Champlain Bridge, but it's been efficient this morning. And it's been slow to start, so maybe we're into it now, but hopefully things stay fairly efficient like this. I'll take another look in about 20 minutes.
1: Okay, Doug, thank you very much. And it's 7:37 and currently in the city, 8 degrees, sunny skies. That sun will continue through the day when our high reaches 22 degrees, falling back down to 9 tonight. Another nice day tomorrow as well for Saturday, mainly sunny skies and a high of 25. Traffic snarls, construction, and public transit woes, they all make the return to office mandate a bit of a slog, an expensive one at that. One public servant has one solution. He's launched a carpool app exclusively for government employees. iHopOn.com launched on Tuesday. Pierre-Paul Roy is its founder, and he joins me now on the line. Good morning.
2: Good morning, Rebecca. How are you?
1: I'm doing well. How does this app work?
2: It's super simple, obviously. It's just a free carpooling matching website for the federal public servants in the Ottawa Gatineau area, so the entire NCR. And it's just for public servants, obviously. It's they sign up, we verify their work email, and from there they set up where they start, where they're coming from, what days they're in, and then roughly the time they arrive, like in the morning at work, and the time they would like to leave in the afternoon, the evening, and then the matching is done automatically for them.
1: So you're verifying that they work for the Government of Canada through their emails. Why was it important that only government employees take part in this?
2: I think it was a trust thing, right? Carpooling means like usually you get in a car with someone you might not know yet. So verifying the work email means like everyone on the platform is a real colleague or a real public servant. It's not a random stranger off the internet. So I think that filter does a lot of safety work before anyone ever meets kind of thing. And as well, I think it's just the focus of instead of trying to serve everyone in the city for now, it's just built around one specific shared problem we have, right? Which is the 4-day in office mandate. So, I mean, there's a big pool of people all suddenly needing the same thing, which is a cheaper way to get downtown and a simpler way to get downtown with different and various schedules, right?
1: So you launched this on Tuesday. Have many people signed up so far?
2: So far, it's been, like I said, 48 hours. Yeah, about 2 days ago, we launched. Right now, there's about, I checked this morning, obviously my stats for you. There's about 230 people that signed up already at public servants, verified. 160 of them are already fully done, set up, and they're currently matching. We got our first, I call them pods, which is like the carpool group that you set up with.
1: Yep.
2: And then there's already a few that are starting to form this morning. I mean, it's super early. So,
1: and does the app account for, let's figure out how we're sharing gas and all of that and who pays for what?
2: Exactly. So once you set up, sort of you connect with somebody, it starts sort of like a messaging period that where you can set up sort of those, get the extra details from the other employee of, okay, where do you want to go? Where are you trying to set up? And then from there, exactly, you can set your terms of, let's say I'm hopping on with somebody else. I could say, well, I'm going to be the full-time driver. It's going to be, we're going to charge about $10 a day, and then we can share everything else. And then you can set up, like I said, your days, you go in the office, the days you're not in the office, the hours. And obviously there's different scenarios, right? Especially today, with 4-day mandate. I mean, there's a lot of weeks that don't line up the same way, you know, all the time. So then there's also a day board. A day board is something that if I'm looking, let's say my partner that I carpool with is suddenly sick or taking some vacation. A day board is where you would post to say, for these few days, I'm looking for rides for about 4 or 5 days. And then anybody, it's going to signal anybody that has a really, really good match with you. It's going to signal that, hey, if ever you have an extra seat, these people are looking for a ride.

0: for those couple days, right?
1: I know you've been thinking about this idea for a while, but and part of it, I think, is you commute in from Embrun, south of Ottawa, so that's a bit of a ride for you. I know you've done some calculations on if you had to drive every day on your own, what does it cost?
0: I mean, there's different options, right? Like you said, I'm from Embrun. It's a 30-minute drive on a good day. That's if I'm driving.

0: $195 a month. Gas is not cheap right now, and I'm doing 40 kilometers one way, so that means 80 kilometers a day. That gives me, it's about 400, easily $400 a month if I'm driving alone. And that's if I have a monthly pass. If I'm using city parking or any type of private parking downtown, they run about $18 average. Most will say, oh, it's way more expensive than that, but it depends where you're setting up. And that goes up to like, geez. Right now, like I said, it's crazy. It adds up to really quickly.
1: And so are you personally carpooling with strangers yourself, or have you developed a group that you already know so far?
0: No, so I've done everything. I've tried every solution. I've tried driving myself, obviously. I've taken the bus, I've taken the city bus, there's like a big, I guess a more fancy bus that comes our way in Embrim and Castleman and Russell. I take that right now. I'm trying like every possible solution, but it's expensive. Even that fancy bus, it's just because the convenience is it drops me on each side of my building, right? So it's easy to take, but what I'm sacrificing is the time, right? It's taking way longer to get to work, way longer to get back home. There's only one bus per day, right? So I'm very limited. So right now I'm taking the bus, but while I was on vacation this summer, that's when I built this thing because I was like, okay, there needs to be a better solution. And if I'm gonna look for a carpooling partner, I don't want just anybody that's kind of going my way. I want somebody that matches exactly my schedule and the days I'm going in, and they're going from my location to like very close to where my destination is.
1: And today you're at home. So is this your one day that you get to work from
0: Oh,
1: home?
0: it's the best day. Yes.
1: So you enjoy this day.
0: Exactly. Yeah. And that's why this interview kind of worked out. I mean, usually I'd be in the office. If I take the bus, I'm in the office at 7:15, right? And I'm there all the way until 4. And that's a $350 solution right now that I have, which is not, for anybody that's listening, is probably, that's a pretty expensive bus. Yes, it is. And
1: Okay.
0: it's taking a lot of the time of my day just to go to work and do my hours.
1: And you haven't
0: That is,
1: found
0: that's,
1: someone
0: it's a
1: to
0: good
1: commute,
0: thing.
1: you haven't found someone for yourself to commute with from Embrum downtown?
0: Right now, if I look to the app, yes, there's a lot of matches,
1: Okay.
0: but it's because I've already paid my monthly pass for my bus, so I'm keeping it. And then in November, I'll start the
1: All right.
0: carpooling.
1: All right. Pierre Paul, thank you very much for this. I appreciate your time.
0: Thank you so much.
1: Pierre Paul Roy is the founder of iHopOn.com. It's a ride-sharing app for federal public servants on both sides of the river.

0: It is 7:46 and you're listening to Ottawa Morning here on CBC Radio 1. Well, the community of Deep River is trying to make sense of a violent incident that set off a shelter-in-place warning from police for almost a full day. A woman was attacked in broad daylight on Wednesday and she was taken to hospital with life-threatening stab wounds. People were ordered to stay inside, lock their doors and windows, close their blinds and avoid interacting with anyone they didn't know. The lockdown was lifted late yesterday and there are no arrests, but as OPP Constable Mike Mahon explained to the CBC's Jody Applewaith, the investigation is still ongoing.
1: Obviously, our main concern is to protect the public. First off, we are doing a large investigation. We need to make sure we can have all the resources in place to confirm or complete the investigation. Right now, the biggest issue is trying to get the resources here because Deep River is not downtown Ottawa, for lack of a better example.
2: Something else I was wondering, and that we're also seeing people chatter about on social media, is the fact that they had seen statements on social media from police and statements released, but not alerts to their phone about the shelter in place going into effect yesterday. Why would that be the case? There wouldn't be an alert sent to people's phones about that.
1: Due to the ongoing fluid situation, we were just taking in the information as we had, and at that time an alert was not sent out, but we're still investigating and everything is still ongoing. At that time, they did the shelter in place. That was what they deemed appropriate at the time.
2: There's some people who are feeling a little bit uneasy in the absence of some of the answers about exactly what's happening. And of course, as you said, it's an ongoing investigation and fluid. But what's your message to the public at this time who might have some concerns about

0: that.
1: Right now, we have a lot of officers in the area, so it is a really safe time right now. With the big thing right now is we're just asking the public for any help if they have. If they've got doorbell cameras, stuff like that, if they saw anything, by all means, call us, the OPP, or the Deep River Police, and let them know, and we can get reach out to you and speak to you about that.
2: OPP Constable Mike Mahon speaking to the CBC's Jody Applewaith. The shelter-in-place order was lifted last night, but police have not announced any arrests. It all leaves a sense of unease in the rural community. Deep River Mayor Suzanne Dion spoke to All in a Day host Alan Neal about the situation yesterday afternoon.
3: It's unbelievable. It's our community is such a active, close-knit, small community. And when you hear there's a violent incident and, you know, we have to watch out, we shouldn't go outside. It's just not who we are. It's not what we're used to at all. Certainly, there have been incidents in the past, but they're rare and far between. And so it was a real shock to myself, a lot of anxiety for everybody in the community, I'm sure. And it's been a tough 24 hours.
4: What do you want people to know about how that message went out to the public, the effort to tell people?
3: The message went, the police, both the Deep River Police and the OPP issued a message on their social media channels. We contacted the fire department and the police did as well, and made sure that they were out communicating broadly. Our community is 5,000 people. It's relatively under five. It's relatively compact, and it can be driven around and broadcast with our fire equipment, loudspeakers, and apparatus. So that was the secondary means of communication. Certainly, there were questions around, you know, Amber Alert and those mm-hmm. things, I guess, need to be discussed with OPP and the agencies that use that. Amber Alert, to my knowledge, is used for children that are, missing. Mm-hmm. There may be other means of provincial alert systems. There's certainly one for weather now. And this would seem to be a very good use or application of such a system in the future. Certainly as a municipality, we will be looking into what the options are for that kind of a system, because, you know, frankly, it is a difficult position to be in as the mayor and trying to make sure that everybody who needs to know finds out.
2: Deep River Mayor Suzanne Dion, she was speaking to Alan Neal on All in a Day yesterday. The CBC did reach out to Ontario's Emergency Preparedness and Response Minister Jill Dunlop, and we were told, quote, any questions regarding public safety notifications should be referred to the OPP.

0: just 9 minutes before 8 o'clock. Well, jack of all sports, master of none. That's how one Ottawa man describes himself online. He is documenting his journey with rec sports across the city on social media, posting under the handle Painfully Average Sports.
1: This is week 29 of 365 games in 365 days, where I track my road to playing 365 games of rec sports. I re-injured my lower back before it fully healed, so I was struggling to walk on Monday and Tuesday, but I've turned it around nicely towards the end of the week. Started the week with a Sunday morning 18. Pretty tough round for me, but a good walk regardless. Although I hit a speed bump on the way out and tweaked my back on it. The back hadn't fully tightened up yet, so I was able to glide around in the Sunday night hockey game where we took a 6-3 win with a good scrap at the end. Monday was the start of my back failing me, but I'm an idiot and said yes to playing a softball doubleheader that night. Took some meds to deal with the pain, but it probably masked it a little bit too much.
0: That was the voice of Kenny McDonald, the man behind Painfully Average Sports. And as you heard there, he's currently on a quest to complete 365 games in 2026. Kenny joins me now in studio to tell us more. Good morning.
2: Morning. Thanks for having me.
0: It sounds like you're playing all kinds of sports.
2: I am, yes. I played two just last night. Yeah, that's the goal.
0: Yeah. And different sports. Like, what? Name all of the ones that you're competing in right now.
2: Hockey, softball, golf, I tried lacrosse, dodgeball, soccer,
0: and it sounds
2: floor
0: like
2: hockey, yeah.
0: If you're playing double headers, are you going to actually be over 365 games?
2: I think

0: So yeah, I've been saying in my last few videos, I think it's going to be closer to 400.
1: Really?
0: Yeah, all said and done for sure.
1: And why are you doing this?
0: I started the account about almost a little over a year ago. And I bought a pair of Meta glasses with the camera on them.
1: Yes.
0: And I was recording I bought it because I figured it'd be cool to have some footage for my softball league that I started. So I started wearing them and I posted the clips, and then a couple of the clips kind of started to go off, and I kept posting, and then here I am a year later and 150,000 followers later. And, yeah, it's turning into something a lot more than that.
1: I mean, it's commitment. If you're out every night or in the morning or when have you, like, do you have a full-time job as well?
0: I do. Yeah. I work 9 to 5. So all my sports are in the evening. It's like 6:30 to 11 p.m. every night.
1: Is that a wedding ring that you're playing
0: it
1: with?
0: Is,
1: so
0: yes.
1: You have someone supporting this?
0: I actually got married during this challenge, so.
1: And fully supportive?
0: Yeah, I logged a game played on my wedding day, actually. Yeah.
1: What was the game?
0: I played golf in the morning.
1: Okay, that's fair. Probably with groomsmen or something. Yeah. Fair enough. Okay, and have you tried any, like, what is the strangest or newest sport you've tried?
0: I really, really want to try cricket. So if there's anyone out there that has in for cricket, I'd love to play. But I think lacrosse was my favorite. I've never played it in my life. I played hockey growing up. So lacrosse was pretty similar, but way different at the same time. And it's just a whole set of skills that you don't have if you don't play lacrosse. So it's just, I couldn't believe how hard it was to just catch the ball.
1: Ah.
0: Yeah.
1: But so you have grown up playing sports,
0: yeah,
1: and yet you describe yourself as painfully average. Why is that?
0: Yeah. Just because you grow up playing them doesn't mean you're good at them. Especially in beer league sports, you're not training every day, and you're not working out in the gym every day like the pro athletes are. So the skills definitely wane as time goes on and you age. So
1: yeah, you talk about your lower back kind of hurting. Has that been an issue that you get injured and you still have to get out there?
0: That's my lower back's my main injury issue. It's just like a recurring issue. I've been having it since I was 25. It's just like a lower back tweak, and it definitely. I do a body heat map at the beginning of every 365 episode. So I show red means that it's hurting. So the lower back has definitely been red the most out of anything this year.
1: And are you squeezing any physio appointments in the middle of any of this?
0: I'd like to say I am, but I am not, honestly. I do make sure to stretch before my games. I used to be able to get away with not stretching. But definitely doing this challenge, I find that if I don't stretch, I hurt myself pretty much every time. So.
1: Yeah. And the most recent series has been about soccer, the world's worst soccer team, you call it. Why is that?
0: So that's my most recent viral series. 365 is kind of my consistent thing. And this new series, which I've dubbed the world's worst series. So I've done it with volleyball and soccer, where I go around and I just recruit people, from my softball league, mostly just my friends and acquaintances and stuff. Where they have no experience playing that sport, and then I enter us into a tournament.
1: And have you won any games or gotten any goals?
0: In volleyball, we did not win one single game. And in soccer, we tied one game, and it was quite the spectacle.
1: Yeah. Do you find the teams that you're playing, do they know of you? And they're like, oh, this team.
0: Sometimes, yeah. We've definitely played teams that aren't aware of it, but the organizations that we enter into the tournaments, the organizations hosting those tournaments, they are in contact with me and I kind of work with them. So it's promotion for them as well. So they sometimes will just put out, hey, Painfully Average is here. Say hi to them if you see them. Be aware that they're recording and everything.
1: And how long do you think you can keep this up? I mean, you're doing it for 365 games for the year, but is this something you'll find time for next year as well?
0: Yeah, certainly. I think I'm going to be leaning more into the world's worst content just based on how well it's done. Going viral every time I post it. But yeah, I think 365 is, I'm not going to do 365 next year, that's for sure. But I'm definitely going to be playing a lot. I always, even before this, I've always played multiple sports a week. Mm-hmm. And I always like playing different sports. I'm not good at any particular sport. So if I spread it out across them all, it keeps me on my toes.
1: And you've built a bit of a community through this, it sounds like.
0: Yeah, absolutely. There's definitely people who have said that they watch my content and they're kind of encouraged to go play rec sports themselves. I mean, I'm showing that you don't need to be good to go play. So if you want to get out there, get active, meet new people. Ottawa's a great city for it. There's so many good rec leagues in the city. Get out there and try it out.
1: You don't need to be good, but you may get injured.
0: Yeah, definitely. There's always an injury risk.
1: But you're coping. You're okay. What are you playing today then?
0: Today I have my first hockey game of the season.
1: Okay.
0: So it's about that season where it's all the hockey starts. So.
1: And what injury usually comes with that for you?
0: Hockey, honestly, I don't get injured playing hockey a lot, but it's the lower back definitely tweaks.
1: Okay. Well, good luck with that. See a physio. Kenny, thank you very much for this.
0: Thank you.
1: Kenny McDonald is the Ottawa.

0: a man behind painfully average sports. You can follow his 365 sports in 2026 journey on YouTube, TikTok, and Instagram. And Doug joins us now to let us know how things are out there on the roads.
1: Mm-hmm. Well, there's speaking of sports, there's going to be some closures on Sunday, the 13th in Kanata. Well, Kanata North, kind of Kanata North. There's a Grand Fondo bike event. So it's called the GFNY cycling event. So there's going to be road closures for quite a while, actually, 6 a.m. till 2 p.m. So Innovation Drive, Terry Fox Drive, but like also including like parts of Second Line Road and Thomas A. Dolan Parkway, Dunrobin Road, Murphyside Road, Fifth Line, Kerwin Road, and Galetta Side Road. So this is going to, like, rolling road closures during the event. So there'll be some issues there. Local traffic only on a lot of those roads. But yeah, Innovation Drive, Terry Fox Drive primarily are the closures. In terms of traffic volume right now, it's busy on the eastbound 417 arriving downtown. So it doesn't get busy coming in from the west end until you get into Maitland, which is nice. Busy there, though, right into just the other side of Island Park Drive. The westbound 417, not seeing any issues. If you're coming in from Orleans, westbound Innes isn't bad until you get just past the Blackburn Bypass. It's busy there as you're approaching Blair Road. The 174 is busy in Orleans from Place de Lyon to the other side of Jeanne d'Arc. I'm back with more in 10 minutes.
0: Okay, thanks very much, Doug. You're listening to Ottawa Morning. It's time now for World Report.
2: I'm Amanda Pfeffer on the next Ontario Today. On the 25th anniversary of 9/11, one of the writers behind the hit musical Come From Away joins us to talk about friendship across the border. Does it still exist? 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
3: 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Coming up in half an hour, it's The Current with Matt Galloway.
6: It has been 25 years since the September 11th terrorist attacks, and the effects continue to ripple for the people who lived through it. We'll hear from survivors from the World Trade Center and two friends who met in Gander, Newfoundland, coming up on The Current.
7: This is World Report. Good morning, I'm John Northcott. It's a day burned into the memory of millions. Today marks 25 years since the terrorist attacks in New York, Virginia, and Pennsylvania. Nearly 3,000 people died that day, including 24 Canadians. Memorial ceremonies are taking place across the United States and around the world. Here in Canada, when North American airspace was shut down, dozens of grounded planes were forced to land in Gander, Newfoundland. Today, many of those stranded passengers have returned to express their gratitude for the kindness they received 25 years ago. As Peter Cowan reports, visitors and locals are refusing to let current political tensions get in the way.
8: We are heartbroken.
9: Sue Riccardelli and her wife Maureen Murray are from New Jersey. They don't like seeing how their government is treating Canada.
8: Most Americans know who the Canadians are and are heartbroken that the administration is treating Canada this way.
9: 25 years ago, they were among the almost 7,000 people who were stranded in Gander on 9/11 when their planes were forced to land. Strangers clothed and fed them, took them into their homes, but soon became friends. They left with a feeling of humanity and unity.
8: That's what I think is missing, and that's what we need to get back to. Stop judging people based on the color of their skin, their religion, who they love.
10: There has been some backlash. There are some angry people, obviously, understandably.
9: Gander Mayor Percy Farwell says not everyone is happy American Ambassador Pete Hoekstra will be at today's commemoration. More than 200,000 have signed a petition to kick the ambassador out of the country. Farwell says the invitation was protocol, not politics.
10: The people he represents are our friends and neighbors that we were called into action to support, and that doesn't change.
9: The ambassador says these close humanitarian and economic connections are all the more reason the two countries need to get a trade deal.
11: Is a time to go back and reflect and say, okay, let's get this done.
9: But however people in Gander feel about the U.S. administration, they say plane loads of Americans.

0: after a Dutch tour bus struck a guardrail and overturned in eastern Switzerland. The vehicle was carrying 45 people when the crash occurred Thursday afternoon. Emergency crews worked into the night to rescue survivors and to right the vehicle. Investigators say no other vehicles were involved in the crash. A Hong Kong court sentences three pro-democracy activists to up to 7 years in prison. The trio organized annual candlelight vigils commemorating China's 1989 Tiananmen Square massacre. Laura Westbrook reports.
1: Amidst heavy police presence outside, a Hong Kong court sentenced two activists to 7 years in prison. Lee Chek-yan and Chow Hang-tung had been found guilty in August of inciting subversion under the national security law imposed by Beijing. Veteran pro-democracy lawmaker Albert Ho received a sentence of 5 years and 2 months after pleading guilty earlier this year. The three had helped lead a now disbanded group that for decades organized the city's annual candlelight vigils, commemorating China's 1989 Tiananmen Square crackdown on pro-democracy protesters. But the vigil was banned in 2020, with authorities citing COVID-19 controls. That year, Beijing also imposed a national security law to quell massive anti-government protests. This trial focused on a slogan used by the group for decades at those vigils, "End one-party dictatorship." The judges said the activists intended to cause others to lose confidence in the Chinese Communist Party by stirring up hostility and causing division. The defense says they were merely exercising their free expression rights. Activist Chan Po Ying gave me her reaction after the sentencing.
2: I don't know why they need to be put in prison, because they don't expect the opinion and peacefully.
1: But Chief Superintendent Steve Lee of the police's National Security Department says the trial was fair.
3: Do not underestimate our determination to safeguard the national security.
1: The activists have already been behind bars for years, some of which will count towards their sentences. Laura Westbrook for CBC News, Hong Kong.
0: And that is the latest national and international news from World Report. I'm John Northcott. This is CBC News.
4: Good morning, I'm Rebecca Zandberg, and you're listening to Ottawa Morning. It is Friday, September 11th. It is election season. We are less than a month away from the Quebec election, and the mayor of Gatineau has a wish list. We sit down with Maude Marquis-Bissonnette to hear her pitch for why the Outaouais deserves its fair share from the next provincial government. And Willem Dafoe returns as a poet, making his second big break.
5: You're Ed Saxberger. The Ed Saxberger, right? The poet?
6: That was a long time ago.
5: You were brilliant. You wrote a masterpiece.
6: It's as if the poems were written yesterday.
4: Our film reviewer will be in with his take on late fame coming up. And right now in the city, warming up a little bit, 10 degrees is where we're at now. Lots of sunshine right now and through the day, actually. A beautiful day ahead. 22 degrees is our high. 9 degrees is the low tonight. And then Saturday brings more sunshine. Temperatures warmer, 25 degrees. And same goes for Sunday, 25, but could maybe see a shower or two through the day. We're going to check in now with David Giroux, who has an update for us from the newsroom. Good morning.
7: Good morning. Police have lifted a shelter-in-place order in Deep River. The 20-hour lockdown was in place while police investigated a stabbing that injured a woman. Dan Takama will have an update for us at the bottom of the clock. And Crown prosecutors are now reviewing the evidence in the case of an Ottawa teen who was fatally injured at a Western Quebec ski hill earlier this year. They're trying to decide whether anyone should be charged in connection with that incident. Guy Kenville will have the details for us in my full newscast at 8:30.
4: Okay, thanks very much, David. Doug is back as well to talk traffic.
8: Well, you know, it's busiest it's been all morning on the eastbound 417 coming in from Ottawa's west end, arriving downtown, but that's still not too bad, really, considering what we've seen this week. Eastbound 417 gets busy around IKEA, so just east of Pinecrest as you're approaching Woodruff, and gets a little bit thicker by the time you get to Maitland. Stays busy into just about Parkdale. Westbound 417 has none of these issues. It is very efficient heading downtown, westbound 417. The westbound 174 also looks quite good. It's just sort of briefly busy as you're approaching and going through Jeanne d'Arc. Over in Gatineau, the westbound 50 was busy as you're transitioning from Gatineau into Hull, but not so much. It's busy on the ramp taking you from the westbound 50 to the McDonald Cartier Bridge, so right near Lac Leamy. That's it. Bridges between Ottawa and Gatineau, there are two of the five that are busy. The Chaudière Bridge.

0: a little bit busy, headed towards the War Museum, but the Champlain Bridge gets thick about, it's fairly thick from the Gatineau side right to Island Park Drive, but I'm not seeing any collisions. Eastbound Hunt Club is a bit busy as you're approaching Woodruff, so approaching the Sportsplex. Coming up from Barrhaven, the busiest route is northbound Prince of Wales, but even that's not so bad, just busy from Merivale to Fallowfield. I'm back with more in 15 minutes.
1: Okay, thanks very much for that, Doug. It is 13 minutes now past 8 o'clock. Well, we are less than a month away from the provincial election in Quebec, and candidates in that province are getting an earful from folks. For instance, this week, the Gatineau mayor presented her campaign, Notre Juste Part, which addresses what she says is a lack of fairness from the province for the Outaouais. Maude Marquis-Bissonnette is the mayor of Gatineau, and she joins me now in studio with more. Good morning.
2: Good morning.
1: And why? Tell us a little bit about your argument that the current provincial government is not fully funding as it should the Outaouais.
2: Well, first I want to know, I was far from being alone on Tuesday when we did that press conference about our fair share. There were a Chamber of Commerce, Resident Association, Environmental and Community Group, Health, Culture, Sports, Education, Institution, and also regional leaders. So we were all talking with one voice. And we were discussing the fact that for a long time, Gatineau and the Outaouais region as well, have had a lack of investment, of state investment in health, in culture, in education as well, and other field. And it's well documented, you know, the Observatoire de Développement de l'Outaouais, which is based in l'Université du Québec en Outaouais, LUCO, has been documenting facts. So for instance, when it comes to the healthcare system, we know that if we want to reach the same level of per capita health spending as the rest of Quebec, we would need $272 million in additional annual investment or $640 per resident. So this is just to reach the average spending in Quebec.
1: And why do you think that the region that you represent is not seeing the same funding?
2: It's hard to say, and it's been historic for sure. One thing is that I think we're far from the National Assembly. I mean, we're far from the National Assembly. So there's a lot of people making decisions in Quebec City not knowing us very much. And this is a challenge that we always try to recover. So we travel to Quebec, we try to invite them. Very often, Member of Parliament in Gatineau and in Outaouais, they are very aware of the situation, but we need to help them bring our voice to Quebec City. That's certainly one thing. The other thing is probably the fact that we're just on the other side of the Ottawa here. And sometimes it seemed like because there are services like health services in Ottawa, we don't need to spend as much in Gatineau because people can go on the other side of the river. But of course, we are from Quebec. We pay taxes in Quebec and we want to have those services in Quebec as well.
1: You know, we did hear from an ER doctor in Gatineau just last week who has said he's seeing longer and longer wait times for patients. In addition to the funding itself, the $272 million that you say would needed to be added to your bank so that you just match what's being given to the rest of the province. Is there anything else that you would want to see on the healthcare front?
2: Well, money is certainly the heart of many, many things. But I think it's also the fact that we need to offer again to the healthcare workers pride. For instance, there was the bill too last winter that were discussing the salary of doctors. And a lot of doctors in Gatineau have decided to move to Ottawa, not because they were making more money on the Ottawa side. They were actually making less sometimes, but because they have the equipment, they have the workers to work with, like nurses, for instance. So it's really about also, I think, giving pride back to workers and on the Ottawa side.
1: And what about the construction of the hospital in Gatineau? I understand you want funding. You want the province to pay for that.
2: Well, the province is going to pay for the hospital, but the fact that they have chosen a site that is very far away from the downtown area, which was the request of the community chamber of commerce, again, the healthcare system resident, to have an hospital that can be connected with public transit, for instance, very easily. There's a bill that comes with it for the municipal infrastructure. So we're talking about the roads, of course, but everything that comes down the street, there is not enough water to that, so we will need to do work.
1: So this was not your preferred site where. No.

0: being built.
1: And there's a cost to that. So we want the provincial government, of course, to pay for those public, for those municipal infrastructure that needs to be built to make sure that we have a hospital working there. And this hospital is certainly a good news. We need that in Gatineau, but it comes in 10 years. So we don't want to wait all those years to make sure that we have access to healthcare system, the quality healthcare system, just like the other region in Quebec. Mm.
0: One of the other things you've been talking about is transit, and mm-hmm. we touched on that here just a little bit, but the provincial support on the Gatineau Tramway project, I understand, is something you've been calling for months. Why is that important to you?
1: Well, Gatineau needs a truly integrated region-wide transportation networks. We need to be traveling from Gatineau to Ottawa to Aylmer to Plateau. So this tramway project has been well documented. Again, it's been more than 10 years since the Société Transport de l'Outaouais has been working on that. So the need is very well recognized. And now the provincial government need to recognize as well that they need to provide the funding so that project can go forward. We also want to keep the money for the Rapibus, so it's in the east sector, so we want to continue that project, and of course we want to make sure to fund the public transit system, so we need more buses like any other transit system in Quebec.
0: And not everyone, I understand, on your city council was in support of that particular call for help from the province. Some councillors, at least one for Messanger, Michael Korhonen, said that the tramway is important to you, but not necessarily to people who are a little more far flung. And so how do you respond to those concerns?
1: I think there is everything. It's mostly consensus that are in the platform, and we have developed it with the community. So we have discussed with city councilor. We invited them all, of course, but we've mostly built that platform with the community. So health organization, chamber of commerce, depending on their field of their area of expertise, for sure. And as it comes to the tramway, I understand that for the east sector, it's less a priority. Mm-hmm. For instance, they're very much more attached, and I understand, and it's also in the platform, the two ice rink that we need to build in the Buckingham sector. But when it comes to the Aylmer resident, they are very much attached to the tramway. So I think there is everything for everyone in that platform.
0: You've named a lot of things. There are 22 issues, I think, in this campaign that
1: you
0: have.
1: Well, it's not that much when you think of it. Healthcare, education, culture, sports and culture, infrastructure. We need to work on all those fields.
0: You need to work on it, but you've got to convince the candidates that this is something that they can commit to. And so do you think it's possible for them to commit to all of your asks here?
1: I think they can have a plan for everything. Yes, absolutely. And you know, it's not new. We've discussed those issues for a long time. There's no surprise in that platform. We've discussed the deficit in healthcare access for years now. So there is no surprise it comes there. We've discussed the fact that we have half the program in post-secondary education system than a comparable regions for years. So I think we understand very well the fact that there is no magic that can be done by member of parliament, but they can get engaged and make sure we catch up with those deficits. Mm-hmm. We can make a plan, and we're ready to work with the next provincial government on that side.
0: But as you say, you've been pushing for these things for years, and so far you haven't gotten the answers you want. So are you hopeful that the next provincial government will give you the answers you want?
1: Well, I think it's our responsibility to remain hopeful. And I mean, what happened this week was a first. The fact that we were all together, that it was a united voice saying that we need those things and we need to engage on that side. We've had a very nice coverage of the event. And since that, because we're trying to build the momentum for sure, there has been debate in Gatineau since Wednesday and yesterday night again. And we've seen candidates using our fair share, notre juste part, many, many times. So I think it resonates with the people. And I think we must continue working as a community to create sensitivity in our decision makers in Quebec so we can make sure that Gatineau develop its to the level of potential that it has.
0: And are you, obviously you're encouraged to hear provincial candidates talking about it now, but you know, making promises during a campaign is very different to what happens when a government is in power. So how do you ensure that any promises that are made are see the light of day?
1: Well, as a politician, I believe that most politicians

0: respect their engagement. And as, again, I think we can be realistic. We need to create the narrative when people are aware of this situation, are ready to engage. And again, I don't think it will be solved in 1 year from now, but we need to get on the path and make sure we make progress before the next election.
1: Okay. Maud Marquis-Bissonnette, thank you for dropping by.
0: Thank you.
1: Maud Marquis-Bissonnette is the mayor of Gatineau. The Quebec election takes place on Monday, October 5th.

0: And it is 8:23, and you're listening to Ottawa Morning here on CBC Radio 1. And we're going to head now to the movies.
1: We're an artistic community of poets and artists, intellectuals.
2: Unlike those posers over there.
3: They're addicts.
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3: No, the phone.
5: We reject technology as much as we can. It rocks the brain. Everybody
0: said that you better watch. That's a clip from Late Fame. It's a new drama about a postal worker named Ed Saxberger, a once prominent poet rediscovered by a group of young aspiring writers and performers. Their enthusiasm prompts Ed to consider reigniting his poetry career. But is youthful enthusiasm enough? Starring Willem Dafoe and Greta Lee, Late Fame opens in Ottawa today. Ottawa Morning's film critic Tom McSorley joins me now with his review. Good morning, Tom.
6: Good morning.
0: Okay, Tom, tell us what happens in the film.
6: Well, we begin with getting home from work. Longtime postal worker Ed Saxberger, played by Willem Dafoe, he finds a young man waiting for him at his door, and he says he's been searching for him, and now he's honored to meet the legendary poet Ed Saxberger, who apparently way back in the day wrote a book called Way Past Go, and it was a sensation of the literary New York scene. So Myers invites Ed to hang out with his young friends, who are all kind of aspiring writers who really love Ed's work and kind of revere him. And moreover, this fellow Myers claims he has connections in the publishing world and can help Ed resume his career. So reluctantly, he's kind of intrigued, Ed. He enters their world and wonders if, you know, they're really just dilettantes and maybe he's out of place. And then he meets a very talented performer named Gloria, played by Greta Lee, who seems to like him. So, agreeing to write a new poem for the group's upcoming Manhattan public reading event, Ed begins sort of to re-examine his rather lonely life and his relationship to his own short, long ago poetry career. So, you know, will Ed have a new poem ready in time because he really is not writing much anymore? Will Gloria's affections kind of translate into something bigger than just infatuation? So, you know, what will this brush with this, as it were, late fame really mean to Ed?
0: Yeah, and Willem Dafoe always so great. So I'm assuming this is something Absolutely. You recommend?
6: I do. It's sort of dignified, little witty protagonist by Willem Dafoe, as you say, always an excellent performer. And the kind of desultory narrative structure are really precisely matched in this film. There's lots of fun walking through the nocturnal streets of New York City. Director Kent Jones's use of cinematic techniques such as dissolves and fades to black really capture the wistful tone of this really finely calibrated New York story. And also, interestingly, I think Late Fame is an adaptation of an early 20th century Viennese author Arthur Schnitzler's novella, the story being relocated obviously from Vienna to New York. And this is interesting to me because it's not unlike another Schnitzler novel, similarly adapted and relocated to New York, Stanley Kubrick's last film, Eyes Wide Shut. So Jones's use of those visual techniques, which are often used in Kubrick's movies, I think is a real homage to Stanley Kubrick. And aside from that, though, it's a really articulate and thoughtful film about fame and the nature of it in American society. And highly recommended.
0: Okay. Let's talk about your small screen pick. Less literary, but still dramatic. Here's a taste.
7: Micah and John Paul met at Solid Rock.
8: They look like the ultimate couple. This is what I want my marriage to look like.
9: Micah was influenced by John Paul because he was 15 years older than her.
10: She just listened to his voice, a voice of a pastor, a voice of a mentor, and then a voice of a husband.
9: She showed me that John Paul's signature was tattooed on her side permanently, like ownership. It kind of spiraled from there.
0: You know, I've watched this one already. What are we hearing here?
6: Yeah, that's Death of the Pastor's Wife. It's a documentary series about the death by apparent suicide of Micah Miller, the wife of a South Carolina-based pastor, John Paul Miller. And it begins dramatically, the series, with a 911 call by Micah herself stating that she's about

0: to commit suicide. So from this really dramatic opening, we trace back the harrowing steps that led to this moment. Now, Micah first met John Paul Miller at his church when she was only 13. She kind of fell in love with him then and married at the time. Miller divorced his wife to be with Micah when she was around 20. So this causes some scandal and offers, you know, hints of the type of man that John Paul just might be. So their idyllic marriage, with testimonies from Micah, her family, and close friends, soon turned deeply distressing as reports of his sex addiction and his mental and physical abuse of Micah start to filter out of the marriage. The good pastor is not so good as he seems, it would appear. So exploring these themes of intimate partner violence, the series, I think, he also examines the processes by which religious faith and romantic love are conflated and then manipulated, and in this case by a man who holds social and sexual sway over his beleaguered wife. So her wifely need to obey, which is, you know, repeatedly preached to her and justified in scripture by John Paul, and which she tries to honor, is really distorted into an ugly, nasty, lived experience for Micah Miller. So when she eventually leaves him, it doesn't stop. His campaign of harassment reaches these terrible levels. So it's a very intense documentary, and also suggests that, you know, the circumstances of her death remain somewhat mysterious, and, you know, to what degree was John Paul involved in this, as it were, suicide. So it's a fascinating and you know, quite disturbing series, but really well made.
1: Yeah. Tom, before you go, I hear that you're somewhere else. You're not in studio with us, so you're in Toronto, I understand, for TIFF. And and you only have about 30 seconds, but I am curious what you're excited to see, or maybe who you're excited to see.
0: Well, I'm excited to see a lot of things, mostly Canadian stuff, but and I have seen a really great Canadian film called How We Stand, written and directed by Marie Clements, who's a Indigenous filmmaker. It's about three sisters who were separated at birth, or rather when they were young children, and have three different lives, and they meet up later in life. Really fascinating. So there's a lot of really great new Canadian films here. So I'm seeing a lot of international stuff as well, but I'm concentrating on the new Canadian films in particular.
1: Lovely. Okay, that sounds great. Tom, thank you very much for this.
0: All right, I'll tell you all about it next week.
1: Excellent. Okay, Tom McSorley is Ottawa Morning's film critic. Late Fame opens at the Bytown today. Death of a Pastor's Wife is streaming on Netflix. And Doug is back.
2: It's heavy on the eastbound 417-ish from like Maitland into about Island Park Drive. Island Park Drive, a bit busy as well. Curiously, northbound, headed towards Richmond Road, coming from like the 417. The Champlain Bridge, a little busy as you're arriving on the Ontario side, so it gets busy around Bait Island, so the middle of the river. Otherwise, not seeing too many issues with the bridges. The westbound 417 just busy at times from St. Laurent into the Nicholas. I'm back with more right after David's newscast.
1: Okay, Doug, thanks very much. The time is 8:30.
3: This is CBC News. Good morning. It's sunny and 10 degrees. I'm David Giroux, and here's the latest from the CBC Ottawa newsroom. After nearly 20 hours spent sheltering in place, residents of Deep River could finally breathe a sigh of relief yesterday afternoon. A lockdown imposed by police after a woman was stabbed in the community was finally lifted. Some say they're glad to be able to leave their homes again, but that there are lots of unanswered questions. Dan Takama reports.
4: It was actually pretty frightening.
5: Faith Hunt was working in downtown Deep River Wednesday when she heard someone had been attacked. Police told people to shelter in place. She locked the doors and called her boyfriend.
4: I didn't want to go home alone. It was pretty scary.
5: Nearly a full day later, the lockdown was over and she was back at work, still with plenty of questions.
4: I don't feel as if there's been enough information shared. I would like to know more about what the person looks like so I know what to look out for.
5: Another community member CBC spoke to says he's looking for answers too.
6: That is a concern because I would have liked to see or hear that everything is okay. We apprehended the culprit.
5: Deep River police have said they were investigating a reported stabbing, but have not shared any information about possible suspects or the victim, though CBC News has learned the person hurt was a woman. No arrests have been made. Constable Mike Mahan is with the OPP.
7: I can understand that people are anxious over this, but we have a lot of boots on the ground, and we're pretty confident everybody's safe right now.
5: Police are warning residents to expect a large number of officers to remain in the area as the investigation continues. Dan Takama, CBC News, Deep River.
3: It's been 7 months since the death of an Ottawa teen after she was injured during a school ski trip in Quebec. 13-year-old Megan Bell died in hospital several days after a piece of her clothing got caught on a ski lift. Local police investigated the search.

0: circumstances of her death. And as Guy Kenville reports, what happens next is now up to Quebec Crown prosecutors.
1: On February 11th, Megan Bell was at Centre Vorlage in Wakefield when she was fatally injured on one of the ski lifts there. According to police, a piece of Bell's clothing got stuck in the lift as she was trying to dismount at the top of the hill. Bell's parents have raised questions about how Centre Vorlage handled the situation and say they're hoping to get answers soon. The incident was investigated by the local MRC de Colin police force. This week, CBC learned the police service has turned over its findings to Quebec prosecutors. They are now reviewing that evidence to decide whether charges against the ski hill owners are warranted, though they can't say when that review will be done. Bell's death is also under investigation by both Ontario and Quebec's coroner's services. Quebec coroner Pascal Boulay may make recommendations to prevent similar deaths, and while her report will ultimately be made public, when that might happen is unclear. The completion and release of her report will have to wait until the Crown makes a call on whether to lay charges. If it does, the coroner's findings won't be shared publicly until the resolution of any criminal proceedings. The owners of Centre Vorlage have said they're committed to learning from the findings and to carefully reviewing any recommendations. Guy Kenville, CBC News, Ottawa.
0: Ottawa's transit agency says it will still take months to figure out how much summer storms have messed up the launch date for the Western LRT extension. A massive storm washed out rail tracks near Moody Station, but the full extent of the damage remains unknown. Elise Skura has an update.
2: When a once-in-200-year storm inundated Ottawa, rain flowed right over its yet-to-open Western rail lines. Transit Chief Rick Leary says OC Transpo must now decide how to make sure it's ready for the next downpour.
3: There are all these troughs where all the cabling is. It all got pulled out. All the ballast got shifted. The rail's up in the air and it's twisted. We have to make the decision rather quickly to do something different than install exactly what's there today.
2: The extension would add 11 new stations. The project is already far behind. Leary says a team is working to figure out exactly how much longer West End riders will have to wait.
3: And as you can imagine, this is a very time-consuming and labor-intensive process. It is too important a rush and must be done carefully.
2: The next update on that will come early next year. Then there's the cost. Richard Holder is the director of rail construction. He assured the Transit Committee the Stage 2 project is insured.
4: That insurance covers the city for its losses and also covers the contractor for its losses in this kind of event.
2: If Ottawa redesigns Moody Station, the city will have to pay. And Holder says it's too early to say if any other spots on the line may need a rethink. Elise Skura, CBC News, Ottawa.
0: A $16 million lawsuit alleges the removal of speed cameras played a part in a crash that left a Toronto teenager severely injured. The 15-year-old was struck at a crosswalk near his school in March, where a speed camera had been removed 4 months earlier. The Ontario government said it would introduce other safety measures, including large signs or roundabouts, after it banned the cameras. But according to the lawsuit, that never happened at the intersection where the boy was struck. The lawsuit says the boy suffered a brain injury, multiple fractures, vision loss, and other life-altering injuries. And that's your CBC News. Now here's Doug with one last look at your morning traffic.
5: Thank you, David. Well, busy in Orleans on the westbound 174 as you're approaching and going through Jeanne d'Arc. After that, it's fine going through the split. The westbound 417, a bit busy from the Vanier Parkway to Nicholas. Eastbound 417, busy at times from Woodruff right into Parkdale. I'm back again this afternoon on All in a Day shortly after 3, but have a good weekend, Rebecca.
6: You as well, Doug. Thanks very much. Big thanks to everyone who put the team, the show together, rather, the big working team behind the scenes. Ottawa Morning is
7: Julie Delaney,
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6: And from me, Rebecca Zanbergen, and the whole team here at Ottawa Morning, have a great weekend. The Current is coming up next.

0: Tower 2 was secure. Please go back to your offices. So I continued calling my clients and talking to people on the phone. And then I got a call from a friend here in Toronto, and he was yelling at me to get out of the building. And that's when I started to make my way.
1: And then the second plane hits, and it hits very close to you, right?
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2: 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The Toronto International Film Festival is back. 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We've got a group of film buffs to share their must-see picks.
0: 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The CBC News is next. Coming up in an hour, it's Q.
3: Philip Aiken has been telling stories on Canadian theater stages for decades now. And not just that, but also mentoring some of our greatest theater artists working right now. So he's going to tell you about the surprising advice he gives young black talent, that he's not here to mentor them, he's here to radicalize them.
4: This is CBC News. Good morning. It's sunny and 10 degrees. I'm David Giroux, and here's the latest from the CBC Ottawa newsroom. A new report says homelessness in Ontario is on the rise and looks into the money the province spends to tackle the issue. Nama Weingarten looked into the numbers.
5: The number of known people experiencing homelessness in Ontario went up roughly 23% in the past 4 years. That's what the Financial Accountability Office of Ontario estimated in a recent independent analysis. It shows that Toronto still has the biggest homeless population in the province, despite seeing a decline in the past few years. Meanwhile, Durham, Peel, and York regions experienced the biggest rise. The report also looked at what Ontario's Ministry of Municipal Affairs and Housing is spending on homelessness. Funding peaked during the pandemic and has gone up and down ever since. In recent years, the biggest share went towards emergency shelters.
6: We basically allow people to linger in a shelter system.
5: Steve Pomeroy is an executive advisor at McMaster University's Canadian Housing Evidence Collective. He says too much money is going towards managing homelessness instead of preventing it.
6: We don't have sufficient resources allocated to figuring out how to enable folks to exit homelessness.
5: In a statement, a provincial spokesperson says the report offers only a snapshot and doesn't account for actual spending or new government funding. Nama Weingarten, CBC News, Toronto.
4: It's day two of the federal cabinet retreat in Banff. One of the many issues there, the escalating tariff war. Yesterday, Prime Minister Mark Carney insisted Canada is still open to a trade deal.
7: We're always ready to sit down in a professional way to negotiate. We think there is a mutually beneficial deal possible that respects our sovereignty.
4: Carney also hosted Ukrainian President Volodymyr Zelensky at the retreat.
8: Ukraine is constantly innovating, and it's now on track to build more drones than China, Russia, and every NATO member. Canada can learn from you. We can continue to work together, and we can expand our partnership.
4: The two leaders signed a declaration to establish a 100-year partnership spanning defense, trade, and energy. The agreement also lays the foundation to jointly produce millions of drones for both countries, with detailed terms to be finalized in the coming months. Reports out of Yemen say Iran-backed Houthi rebels are advancing on a strategic shipping route in the Red Sea. Control of the Bab el-Mandeb Strait would give Tehran a major advantage as a key alternative to the Strait of Hormuz for Gulf oil. As Julia Chapman reports, the rebel gains are raising fears of a wider escalation.
9: This offensive only began a week ago. Hundreds of people have reportedly been killed in the fighting. Iona Craig is a freelance journalist reporting on Yemen.
10: It's certainly the most territory that has been gained by the Houthis since probably about 2021.
9: The Houthis insist they aren't threatening international shipping in the Bab el-Mandeb Strait, but they're continuing their blockade on Saudi Arabia, which has become more reliant on the waterway amid tensions in the Strait of Hormuz. The conflict in Yemen has been mostly dormant since 2022, when a ceasefire evolved into a stalemate. But the wars in Gaza and Iran have emboldened the Houthis.

0: Yemen's internationally recognized government is vowing to recapture lost territory. Its forces are hugely reliant on Saudi Arabia, which has tried to manage the Houthis without returning to conflict. Saudi forces have reportedly struck sites in Yemen this morning. Julia Chapman, CBC News, London.
1: Oil prices have jumped by more than 6%, with supplies through the Strait of Hormuz slowing to a trickle and Houthi rebels threatening tankers in the Red Sea. The benchmark Brent crude rose to more than $106 a barrel on Thursday. Oil prices are feeding into inflation worldwide. The average price of diesel is now more than $6 US per gallon. In eastern Switzerland, police say at least five people are dead and 40 others injured after a Dutch tour bus slammed into a roadside crash barrier and overturned. There were at least 45 people on board that bus, and officials say at least three people have been sent to hospital in serious condition. And that's your CBC News. Now here's your forecast for Ottawa. Sunny today, a high of 22. Clear tonight, a low of 9 degrees overnight. Tomorrow, a mix of sun and cloud and a high of 25. On Sunday, a mix of sun and cloud with a 60% chance of showers and a high of 25. On Monday, sunny and a high of 20. On Tuesday, a mix of sun and cloud with a 60% chance of showers and a high of 25. On Wednesday, a mix of sun and cloud and a high of 22.
2: Hello, I'm Matt Galloway, and you're listening to The Current. It has been 25 years since the 9/11 attacks, and before the news, I was speaking with Ron DeFrancesco and Wendy Lansky. Ron is a Canadian who was working in the South Tower when the plane hit. He's been described as the last man to make it out of that tower alive. Wendy was working in the North Tower that September morning. We spoke about their incredible stories of survival and how they make sense of why they survived when so many others didn't. Ron and Wendy are both still with me. And Wendy, let me start again with you. You just got a new tattoo. Tell me about that.
3: I have a couple of 9/11 tattoos. Over the years, I got a red, white, and blue heart, the word survivor, some other, the Trade Center, the Statue of Liberty, kind of all in one. But this year, for the 25th, I did an eagle that has the digital numbers under it of 846, because 846 is the defining moment where my life changed, where the North Tower was hit. And I did it because I want people who don't know to say, wait, what does 846 mean? And it brings about, it's not about me or my story, but about honoring and remembering all of the people that were impacted because they died, all of their family members, their children, their lives. So that's why I did that.
2: Ron, one of the things that people talk about in the wake of this 25 years later still is the feeling of that city, but also the country and essentially the world coming together after 9/11, and the sense of that people were helping each other out. And you saw that on the ground. You saw that with the people who helped rescue you. You saw that in the days and weeks after. What do you think we can learn from that?
4: I think, well, like I had mentioned, I wasn't really awake during that time. I did see the good in people throughout the months after that. And I think 9/11 was a defining moment in our world's history. From 9/12 on, it was a better world. People united across the world, and especially in the US, to support each other. I think now it's a little bit challenging in the world with wars going on and divisiveness. So I just hope that things change and go back to the way it was on 9/12.
2: And even that relationship between Canada and the US, of course, there was that, we know these stories of thousands of air travelers who were hosted here in Canada. And then now there's that, the real sense that the relationship between Canada and the United States, Ron, is a tricky one.
4: It's very difficult right now. We still have family in the US, and family was a big support of mine. I think we're all good people at our hearts. I just think it's a little bit challenging now that people are so divided in our world. So I just hope that people reunite, and there's no difference between you and I. Hopefully we can share the good with each other rather than be so divided.
2: Wendy, how do you think about that 25 years later, particularly

0: I'm David Giroux, and here's an update from the CBC Ottawa Newsroom. The number of people experiencing homelessness is rising in Ontario. The province's Financial Accountability Office estimates homelessness increased by roughly 23% in the past 4 years. The report also looked at how Ontario's Ministry of Municipal Affairs and Housing is spending money to address the problem. Ontario Premier Doug Ford says he's open to the idea of involuntary addiction treatment. Ontario's Big City Mayors Group recently repeated a request to the province to review existing mental health laws with the idea of expanding involuntary treatment. A $16 million lawsuit alleges the removal of speed cameras played a part in a crash that left a Toronto teenager severely injured. The 15-year-old was struck at a crosswalk near his school in March, where a speed camera had been removed 4 months earlier. More news at 10. Now here's your forecast for Ottawa. Sunny today, a high of 22. Clear tonight, a low of 9 degrees overnight. Tomorrow, a mix of sun and cloud and a high of 25. On Sunday, a mix of sun and cloud with a 60% chance of showers and a high of 25. On Monday, sunny and a high of 20. On Tuesday, a mix of sun and cloud with a 60% chance of showers and a high of 25. On Wednesday, a mix of sun and cloud and a high of 22.
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1: Something is happening in Dawson Creek. A wave of violence has swept over this community of just 13,000 people. 15 murders in the last 5 years.
2: Some criminals, I put them into the category of supervillains.
1: I'm Timothy Sawa, and from CBC's Uncover and the Fifth Estate, an investigation into deaths and disappearances in Dawson Creek and what's behind it all.
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0: The CBC News is next. Coming up in an hour, it's Q.
4: Philip Aiken has been telling stories on Canadian theater stages for decades now. And not just that, but also mentoring some of our greatest theater artists working right now. So he's going to tell you about the surprising advice he gives young Black talent, that he's not here to mentor them, he's here to radicalize them.
5: This is CBC News. Good morning. It's mainly sunny and 12 degrees. I'm David Giroux, and here's the latest from the CBC Ottawa Newsroom. The mayor of Deep River says residents are relieved after spending nearly a full day under a shelter-in-place order while police investigated a stabbing. The lockdown was finally lifted Thursday afternoon. After an anxious 20 hours, Suzanne Dion says turned her community into a ghost town. While people can leave home again, no arrests have been made, and police have not shared any information about any suspects. Dion has this advice for anyone still feeling nervous.
6: If you're uncomfortable going out, call a friend, go for a walk with a friend, get some fresh air, take reasonable precautions. I'd stay to main streets, and the community really sticks together, and I know there's people watching out for each other, and the police would let us know if there's any other risk.
5: Residents are being warned a large police presence will remain in town as that investigation continues. Investigators haven't shared any information about the victim, though CBC News has learned it was a woman who was hurt. Dion says her heart goes out to that person and their loved ones. Quebec Crown prosecutors are now evaluating whether to lay charges over an Ottawa teen's death following an incident at a Quebec ski hill this past winter. In February, 13-year-old Megan Bell was fatally injured on a ski lift at Centre Volage in Wakefield. A piece of her clothing got caught in the lift as she was trying to dismount at the top of the hill. Local police investigated the incident, and this week CBC learned police have turned over their findings to Crown prosecutors. But how long it will take them to decide on whether to lay charges is unclear. Bell's family says it hopes to get some answers soon. The family of a teenager hit by a car outside his school where a speed camera was removed has filed a $16 million lawsuit. His family is claiming negligence by the City of Toronto and the province, as well as the driver. The 15-year-old sustained serious and lifelong injuries when he was struck at a crosswalk in a school safety zone. Jasmine Sepetys reports.
7: The lawsuit states the boy suffered a traumatic brain injury, lost vision in one eye, and will need treatment and rehabilitation for years. He was seriously injured when a car crashed into him outside St. Oscar Romero Catholic Secondary School in March as he attempted to cross the street. The intersection had a speed camera that was removed 4 months earlier after the province banned them. The Ontario government said it would introduce other safety measures, including large signs or roundabouts. But that never happened at Humber Boulevard and Lorraine Street, where the boy was struck, according to the lawsuit. It claims the City of Toronto was also negligent because it knew or ought to have known the intersection was hazardous after repeated requests through 911 asking for a safety assessment. It also failed to deploy a crossing guard after the camera was removed. Toronto has not yet been served with the statement of claim. In a statement, it wrote, "Our hearts are with the teen and his family." The province is not commenting on the lawsuit while the matter is before the courts. Jasmine Sepetys, CBC News, Toronto.
5: Statistics Canada says the debt-to-income ratio declined in the second quarter as income growth outpaced debt. The agency says household credit market debt as a proportion of household disposable income fell to just over 176% on a seasonally adjusted basis. It says this means households held about $1.76 in credit market debt for every dollar of household disposable income. The decline came as seasonally adjusted household credit market borrowing, which includes consumer credit as well as mortgage and non-mortgage loans, slowed to $29.4 billion for the quarter. Houthi rebels in Yemen.

Canada, Philip Aiken. Philip has a new production at this year's Shaw Festival, a play called Ohio State Murders. We were just reflecting on his life and acting. Philip has been an important figure in Canadian theater landscape, not only as an actor and as a director, but as a mentor. And a lot of that is down to the Obsidian Theater, the black theater company Philip co-founded in 2000, and he later became its artistic director. Coming up, you're going to hear Philip talk about his vision for Obsidian and the pretty direct advice he gives to those he mentors and why he calls himself a Mustang. I'm Tom Power. 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

0: Good morning, I'm David Giroux, and here's an update from the CBC Ottawa newsroom. Canada is unlikely to meet its promised emissions targets under the Paris Agreement by 2030. The Canadian Climate Study goes so far as to say our nation won't even reach its 2030 targets by 2050, when the country is supposed to be at net zero. Alberta has launched an ad campaign urging residents to vote to stay in Canada in the forthcoming referendum. The $4 million effort will appear online, on TV and radio, and on billboards. Premier Danielle Smith's office says Albertans need to understand what's at stake when the 10-question referendum takes place on October 19th. Amid chilling warnings from former and current AI tech employees, OpenAI is considering slowing down the development of its cutting-edge models. Bloomberg reports that the San Francisco tech giant is encouraging other AI companies to join it. More news at 11. Now here's your forecast for Ottawa. Sunny today, a high of 22. Clear tonight, a low of 9 degrees overnight. Tomorrow, a mix of sun and cloud and a high of 25. On Sunday, a mix of sun and cloud with a 60% chance of showers and a high of 25. On Monday, sunny and a high of 20. On Tuesday, a mix of sun and cloud with a 60% chance of showers and a high of 25. On Wednesday, a mix of sun and cloud and a high of 22.
1: I'm Tom Power, you're listening to Q, and you're in the middle of my conversation with a legend of Canadian theatre, Philip Aiken. Philip has a new production at this year's Shaw Festival. It's called The Ohio State Murders, one that Philip surprised us with at the beginning of the interview by telling us he hasn't seen it yet. He suffered a pretty nasty back injury during rehearsals. Again, Philip, if you're listening to this, hope you're feeling better. Before the break, we were looking back at Philip's life in theatre. And here's the thing with Philip. He's known for his acting, his directing, but he's very well known as a mentor in Canadian theater. People like Peter Fernandez, Lea Simone Bowen, Amanda Paris, these are all major figures in Canadian theater. They've all been guests on this show, and they have all talked to me about the help and inspiration Philip has given them. A lot of Peter's mentorship is tied to an organization he co-founded in 2000, Obsidian Theater, you know, a black theater company to tell black stories. I wanted to know more about that organization, essentially what Philip saw as its mission at the beginning. Here's what he had to say.
2: I mean, I had been involved in attempted revivals of like Theatre Fountainhead. I'd worked with Black Theatre Canada to, you know, sort of prototype black theatre companies in Toronto that had gone down. It was about black stories. I mean, that was the truth of what Obsidian was about. It was about putting black stories on the stage because, you know, they just weren't there. I mean, Black Theatre Workshop was an Anglophone black company in Montreal. So, you know, got to give them their flowers. They're still around. But other than that, we're the only two. Obsidian and Black Theatre Workshop are the only two that have kind of survived. But yeah, it was about putting black stories on stage. It was about treating black artists in the way we wanted to be treated and giving the work that we were getting and being able to build those opportunities for other people.
1: Building those opportunities for other people is certainly what you ended up doing. I mean, I mentioned this in the introduction that, you know, Lea Simone Bowen and Peter Fernandez and Amanda Paris, they've all talked to me about your mentorship to them. What do you think is the most common thing you find yourself saying to folks when you mentor them?
2: I

0: This is CBC News. Good morning. It's mainly sunny and 14 degrees. I'm David Giroux, and here's the latest from the CBC Ottawa newsroom. Prime Minister Mark Carney and his cabinet conclude a two-day retreat in Banff today, where the trade war with the U.S. has loomed large. Still ahead of them, the province's referendum next month, where voters will have to answer a question about secession from the country. Rafi Bujikanian reports.
1: My responsibility is to deliver for Albertans.
2: Prime Minister Mark Carney saying he's not ignoring the question every voter in Alberta will soon have to face, and neither are they.
1: There's a very high degree of awareness in Alberta of the referendum.
2: On October 19th, Albertans will vote on whether their province will stay part of Canada or face another eventual ballot on secession from the country. Cabinet heard from multiple speakers on the issue, including local mayors such as Jerome Farkas of Calgary, who says an independent Alberta would quickly be swallowed up by the U.S.
3: Replacing an overbearing Ottawa with an overbearing Washington will not solve any problems for any of us.
2: With the vote a little more than a month away, polls show about a quarter of Albertans support separation, while a vast majority want to stay a part of the country. Rafi Bujikanian, CBC News, Banff, Alberta.
0: The terror attacks of 9/11 mark a major milestone today, a quarter century since that devastating event when hijackers crashed multiple planes in New York, Virginia, and Pennsylvania. Chris Reyes has more on the somber ceremony at Ground Zero and the list of 9/11 victims that continues to grow.
4: As it has for 25 years now, bells will mark by the minute the moments that changed the world forever. 6 moments of silence marking the exact times when hijacked planes struck the World Trade Center towers, the Pentagon, and crashed near Shanksville, Pennsylvania. And then, when each tower collapsed. This year, a 7th moment of silence will honor those who died from illnesses and injuries linked to the aftermath, including the toxic air from Ground Zero. Among those most affected, hundreds of firefighters who kept returning to the pile, a group that FDNY Union President Lieutenant James Brosey still fights for.
5: What we learned was the air was as toxic as we said it was. What we learned is that the city knew it.
4: At Ground Zero, firefighters and other first responders will be among the family members and friends of those who died as each victim's name is read aloud. Chris Reyes, CBC News, New York.
0: Reports out of Yemen say Iran-backed Houthi rebels are advancing on a strategic shipping route in the Red Sea. Control of the Bab el-Mandeb Strait would give Tehran a major advantage as a key alternative to the Strait of Hormuz for Gulf oil. As Julia Chapman reports, the rebel gains are raising fears of a wider escalation.
6: This offensive only began a week ago. Hundreds of people have reportedly been killed in the fighting. Iona Craig is a freelance journalist reporting on Yemen.
7: It's certainly the most territory that has been gained by the Houthis since probably about 2021.
6: The Houthis insist they aren't threatening international shipping in the Bab el-Mandeb Strait, but they're continuing their blockade on Saudi Arabia, which has become more reliant on the waterway amid tensions in the Strait of Hormuz. The conflict in Yemen has been mostly dormant since 2022, when a ceasefire evolved into a stalemate. But the wars in Gaza and Iran have emboldened the Houthis. Yemen's internationally recognized government is vowing to recapture lost territory. Its forces are hugely reliant on Saudi Arabia, which has tried to manage the Houthis without returning to conflict. Saudi forces have reportedly struck sites in Yemen this morning. Julia Chapman, CBC News, London.
0: Philippine firefighters have boarded a charred passenger ferry after a fire 2 nights ago left 5 people dead and 84 missing. Extreme heat and dense smoke kept search teams off the vessel for over 24 hours. The ship was carrying 134 people from Manila when that blaze broke out. And that's your CBC News. Now here's your forecast for Ottawa. Sunny today, a high of 22. Clear tonight, a low of 9 degrees overnight. Tomorrow, a mix of sun and cloud and a high of 25. On Sunday, a mix of sun and cloud with a 60% chance of showers and a high of 25. On Monday, sunny and a high of 20. On Tuesday, a mix of sun and cloud with a 60% chance of showers and a high of 25. On Wednesday, a mix of sun and cloud and a high of 22.

Good morning. It's 11:30. I'm Melina Levaik with an update from the CBC Ottawa Newsroom. Prime Minister Mark Carney paid tribute to those who lost their lives in the September 11th, 2001 terrorist attacks. Nearly 3,000 people, among them 24 Canadians, were killed. Carney praised those who helped in both the United States and Canada and said the lesson of that day is to reach out and stand in solidarity with those in need. And the Ottawa Police Service and Provincial Police are warning residents about an ongoing fraud scheme targeting seniors. In a news release, OPS says suspects are impersonating law enforcement and judicial officials to defraud victims of significant amounts of money. Police say investigators are examining two incidents in the Kanata area. More news at noon here on CBC Radio 1. Taking a look now at your weather forecast in Ottawa. Sunny today, a high of 22. Tonight, clear skies and a low of 9. Heading into tomorrow, a mix of sun and cloud, becoming sunny in the morning, however, a high of 25, 29 with the Humidex. Tomorrow night, cloudy periods with a 40% chance of showers and a low of 15. Heading into Sunday, a mix of sun and cloud with a 40% chance of showers, a high of 25.

0: 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Thank you.
1: Gavin Clarkson!

0: guys are actually pretty cool. Thank you.
1: Yeah. Miles Anderson. Miles Anderson with a great argument. Thank you, Miles. Now, expanding on how even resilient Saskatchewan kids will only sing about Tough the Magic Dragon, let's hear from Kelly Taylor.
2: You know what you get when you Google toughest sports team ever? You get NHL tough guys from Sask. Kelly Chase, Joey Kosher, Carey Clark, Wendell Clark, Barry Melrose, Killer Kaminsky, and two farmers. And that was a Saskatchewan softball team. You ever been to a Sask pit party? The only place you can get laid, get in a fight, burnt by a fire, eaten alive by mosquitoes, frostbite with no clue how you're getting home. In Vancouver and Toronto, they think they're saving the environment by riding their bicycles all over the place. If you see an adult on a bicycle in Saskatchewan, you're like, hey, that guy got a DUI. Thank you.
1: Kelly Taylor. The rest of Canada is laughing like you've made this up. But the audience here is nodding. Like, yeah, that's true.
0: That's a real softball team.
1: I believe you. All right, Saskatchewan, it's time to vote by applause. Who agreed with Miles that for Saskatchewanians to learn they're not that tough might be a tough pill to swallow? Miles Anderson. Okay. All right. That's what's known in the business as polite applause. And who agreed with Kelly's claim that Saskatchewanians are the toughest act to follow? Kelly Taylor. That's what I thought. This was a tough one. The winner is Kelly Taylor. Saskatchewanians are the toughest Canadians. Big hand for Kelly and Miles, everybody. Well, that's all for this week. I'm Steve Patterson saying thanks to the good people of Saskatchewan for not being too tough a crowd for us. I'll argue with you again soon, Canada. Good night!
3: The Debaters is created by Richard Side. This week's episode was produced by Nicole Callender, Chloe Edbrook, Dean Jenkinson, and Graham Clark. With continuity by Graham Clark, Diana Francis, and Gary Jones. 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With special thanks to Katie Ellen Humphreys, David Pride, and Emily Ferrier. 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
6: I'm Amanda Pfeffer on the next Ontario Today. On the 25th anniversary of 9/11, one of the writers behind the hit musical Come From Away joins us to talk about friendship across the border. Does it still exist? 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
7: This is CBC News. Good morning. It is 15 degrees and mainly sunny in Ottawa. I'm Melina Levesque with the latest from the CBC Ottawa Newsroom. We begin in New York City, where the Bell of Hope rang at 8:46 a.m. this morning at New York City's 9/11 Memorial Ceremony. The moment marks the exact time the first plane struck the first World Trade Center tower 25 years ago. Nearly 3,000 people died in the attacks across New York, Virginia, and Pennsylvania, including 24 Canadians. Vice President J.D. Vance and four former U.S. presidents attended the New York ceremony, where politicians politicians are barred from speaking. President Donald Trump spoke at the Pentagon Memorial, comparing the 2000

0: 2001 attacks to the ongoing military conflict in Iran.
1: On days like 9/11, we learn what a country is truly made of. We're learning right now what we're made of. And we have to be strong and we have to be smart. And Americans are made of a goodness and spirit that can transcend any earthly force. And that's what we're doing better than anyone else has ever been able to do it.
0: Prime Minister Mark Carney also paid tribute this morning to those who lost their lives in the terrorist attacks. Carney praised those who helped in both the United States and Canada and said the lesson of that day is to reach out and stand in solidarity with those in need.
2: This dark moment also brought forth some of our best nature. In Canada, our government, without hesitation, welcomed 224 planes, 17 of our airports. In Gander, the population almost doubled with strangers who were given a bed, a hot meal, phone call home, asked nothing in return.
0: Carney speaking at the second day of the federal cabinet retreat in Banff, Alberta. And the ceremony to commemorate Canada's 9/11 response is soon to begin in Gander. Police are continuing to investigate a stabbing in Deep River after residents spent nearly 20 hours sheltering in place. The lockdown was imposed by police on Wednesday evening after a woman was stabbed in the community. Justin Ball has more.
3: It's been more than 24 hours since the shelter-in-place order was lifted in Deep River. It was initiated after a woman was critically injured in a stabbing Wednesday evening. Although the lockdown has been lifted in the town north of Petawawa, there is still no word if any arrests have been made. The community of about 4,200 people was described by its mayor as a ghost town after residents were asked to stay inside, lock their doors and windows, close their blinds, and avoid interacting with anyone they did not know. While the community is returning to business as usual, residents are being asked by police to keep an eye out for any suspicious activity and avoid Golf Course Road and McGilligott Drive between Banting Drive and Granite Lane. Justin Ball, CBC News, Ottawa.
0: Amid chilling warnings from former and current AI tech employees, OpenAI is considering slowing down the development of its cutting-edge models. Bloomberg also reports that the San Francisco tech giant is encouraging other AI companies to join it. OpenAI is not directly commenting on the report, though CEO Sam Altman reportedly told employees this week he's not sure whether those other labs would actually agree to a slowdown. The move comes as several former and current employees have recently commented about how AI models could wipe out humanity in a matter of years if left unchecked. With Quebec's provincial election less than a month away, data from l'Université du Québec en Outaouais shows that the Outaouais region is lagging behind other parts of the province on several fronts, notably when it comes to investments in higher education, health and culture. Maud Marquis-Bissonnette is the mayor of Gatineau. She released a platform this week focusing on what she says is a lack of fairness from the province. Marquis-Bissonnette says the region would need to spend more than $600 on every resident each year just to match the average health spending in Quebec.
4: It seemed like because there are services like health services in Ottawa, we don't need to spend as much in Gatineau because people can go on the other side of the river. But of course, we are from Quebec. We pay taxes in Quebec and we want to have those services in Quebec as well.
0: Quebecers will head to the polls on October 5th. And finally, the Ottawa Police Service and Provincial Police are warning residents about an ongoing fraud scheme targeting seniors. In a news release, OPS says suspects are impersonating law enforcement and judicial officials to defraud victims of significant amounts of money. Police say investigators are currently examining two incidents in Kanata. And that was your CBC News this hour. Taking a look now at your weather forecast in Ottawa today. We're looking at a sunny day ahead, rather, as we head for a high of 22, clear tonight and a low of 9. Heading into tomorrow, a mix of sun and cloud in the forecast, becoming sunny in the morning, a high of 25, 29 with the Humidex. Tomorrow night,

0: of a lookout of a moment.
1: Good afternoon. It's 12:30. I'm Melina Levaik with the latest from the CBC Ottawa newsroom. A ceremony is underway in Gander, Newfoundland to mark 25 years since the 9/11 terrorist attacks in the United States. Residents, survivors of the attacks, delegates, and more are in the community for the town's annual commemorative service. The event serves to remember and honor survivors and those lost and pay tribute to those who welcomed the 6,000 passengers who came when flights were diverted to Gander in the aftermath of the tragedy. And the Ottawa Police Service and Provincial Police are warning residents about an ongoing fraud scheme targeting seniors. In a news release, OPS says suspects are impersonating law enforcement and judicial officials to defraud victims

0: of significant amounts of money. Police say investigators are examining two incidents in Canada. More news at 1. Taking a look now at your weather forecast in Ottawa. Sunny today, a high of 22. Tonight, clear skies and a low of 9. Heading into tomorrow, a mix of sun and cloud, becoming sunny in the morning, however, a high of 25, 29 with the Humidex. Tomorrow night, cloudy periods with a 40% chance of showers and a low of 15. Heading into Sunday, a mix of sun and cloud with a 40% chance of showers, a high of 25.
1: You're listening to the province's Open Line Show Ontario Today. I'm Amanda Pfeffer. This hour, we're talking about caring and kindness across the U.S.-Canada border. What does it look like 25 years after 9/11? 1-888-817-8995.
2: I am a 9/11 survivor, and my story is very different from those of you who live here in Newfoundland.
1: Jeanette Gutierrez spoke today in Gander, Newfoundland. She and more than 6,000 airline passengers were forced to land 25 years ago in Gander. Gutierrez lives in the United States. She is on the board of a group called Pay It Forward. Founded in the wake of that experience, Pay It Forward works to spread kindness to honor the victims of 9/11.
2: And I'm going to say that through your kindness then and now, I am 100% a kinder person through your continued examples.
1: There is a reunion for those passengers taking place in Gander today. Coming up, my interview with two passengers who landed in Gander and their work to get the mayor of their hometown, Morris Plains, New Jersey, a sister city to Gander, Newfoundland. This hour, caring and kindness across the U.S.-Canada border. What does it look like 25 years after 9/11? 1-888-817-8995.

And it's really, really important to keep in mind that Americans are still our neighbors, mm-hmm. that even if they elected this gentleman whose policies and beliefs we might not necessarily share,

0: around the world and share a bit of Canada and share the story about our countries working together. It's really been wonderful to see people responding to it over and over again.
1: And if you had some reflections about how people are feeling about it today, in particular, talking to Sue and Maureen, they talk about how the message of this play is something that Americans may want to embrace because they are so polarized and fighting with each other now. They think that the ideals of this play are kind of the values they hope that people embrace in the United States to kind of change the conversation there now. Have you heard that as well? What are your thoughts about that?
0: I mean, time and again, what we've seen is that the show, the story has been celebrated on both sides of the aisle. Our prime minister brought the president's daughter to see it. There's been a celebration and a shared commemoration that this was an important moment when we helped one another, and that's what we need to keep doing. And so seeing the show and the story embraced across America and across Canada and around the world keeps me hopeful.
1: Well, David Hine, do you have some last thoughts about, for instance, your wish for that relationship?
0: I mean, I think it's 9/11 today, and in the spirit of pay it forward and to commemorate what happened in Newfoundland and how much Canadians did, I would encourage everyone, if you're inspired by the story, if you want the world to change, if you want our relationship to be better, to go out and do random acts of kindness and reach out to your neighbors, whether they're in a different country, and sharing stories like this is important.
1: David Hine, thank you so much for spending the hour with us. Appreciate hearing you.
0: My pleasure.
1: David Hine is one of the playwrights behind the musical Come From Away. 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Thank you to our team this week, Pascal Jobin, Gabe Marino, and Rory O'Driscoll, our technical engineers. Ontario Today was produced by Denise Fung this week. I'm Amanda Pfeffer. We hope you have a great weekend, and we're going to leave you with In the Bar, Heave Away, also from the musical Come From Away.
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7: This is CBC News. Good afternoon. It is 16 degrees and mainly sunny in Ottawa. I'm Melina Levaik with the latest from the CBC Ottawa Newsroom. We begin in Gander, Newfoundland at the Steele Community Centre, where a ceremony is underway to mark 25 years since the 9/11 terrorist attacks in the United States and Newfoundland and Labrador's role in the response. The event serves to remember and honour survivors and those lost, the over 6,000 plain people who came when flights were diverted to Gander in the aftermath of the tragedy, and the kindness and compassion shown between strangers. CBC is hosting a special live broadcast of the commemoration as we speak, and you can watch it across the CBC network, including on the CBC Newfoundland and Labrador website and YouTube channel. Prime Minister Mark Carney paid tribute this morning to those who lost their lives. Carney praised those who helped in both the United States and Canada and said the lesson of that day is to reach out and stand in solidarity with those in need.
8: This dark moment also brought forth some of our best nature. In Canada, our government, without hesitation, welcomed 224 planes, 17 of our airports. In Gander, the population almost doubled.

0: with strangers who were given a bed, a hot meal, phone call home. Asked nothing in return.
1: Carney speaking at the second day of the federal cabinet retreat in Banff, Alberta. U.S. President Donald Trump marked the anniversary in a ceremony at the Pentagon. As Catherine Tunney reports, he also used the occasion to draw parallels to the war in Iran.
2: Time has not dimmed the honor of that day when our country came face to face with true evil.
3: U.S. President Donald Trump at the National 9/11 Pentagon Memorial in Arlington, Virginia. The space built to honor the 184 people who died when hijacked planes struck the side of the defense headquarters, killing everyone aboard and more than 100 people inside. Trump paid tribute to the victims of 9/11 and their families.
2: We will never, ever forget. That's why we fight today. We don't have a choice.
3: He also used his speech to justify his decision to go to war with Iran.
2: We salute the service members working right now to ensure the world's number one sponsor of terror, the Islamic Republic of Iran, will never, ever have a nuclear weapon.
3: A war he's now promising to end after the November midterms. Catherine Tunney, CBC News, Washington.
1: Houthi rebels in Yemen are making a major advance in their week-long military offensive. Government sources say they have reached the mouth of the strategic Bab el-Mandeb Strait, a critical Red Sea choke point that serves as an alternative route for Saudi oil. The Iran-backed rebels' control over the shipping lane would give Tehran a massive strategic advantage in its ongoing war with the U.S. That unrest is sending global oil prices spiking. Firefighters in the Philippines have boarded a charred passenger ferry after a fire two nights ago left five people dead and 84 missing. Extreme heat and dense smoke kept search teams off the vessel for over 24 hours. The ship was carrying 134 people from Manila when the blaze broke out. Coast Guard crews have rescued 43 survivors, but the cause of the fire remains unknown. Amid chilling warnings from former and current AI tech employees, OpenAI is considering slowing down the development of its cutting-edge models. Bloomberg also reports that the San Francisco tech giant is encouraging other AI companies to join it. OpenAI is not directly commenting on the report. The move comes as several former and current employees have recently commented about how AI models could wipe out humanity in a matter of years if left unchecked. And that was your CBC News this hour. Taking a look now at your weather forecast in Ottawa. Sunny today, a high of 22. Tonight, clear skies and a low of 9. Heading into tomorrow, a mix of sun and cloud, becoming sunny in the morning, however, a high of 25, 29 with the Humidex. Tomorrow night, cloudy periods with a 40% chance of showers and a low of 15. Heading into Sunday, a mix of sun and cloud with a 40% chance of showers, a high of 25.
4: 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It's the show that brings the best of CBC podcasts to the radio. You've no doubt heard the hype about all the wonderful things AI will do for us. In fact, according to the polls, you're probably sick of hearing about it. But as AI becomes more integrated into our lives by the day, what do we stand to lose? Our critical thinking skills, our ability to form new relationships, even our grasp on reality? These are the questions at the heart of the podcast, Understood, Artificial Intimacy. It's a four-part series about what happens when people form intimate relationships with AI chatbots. This is episode one, Love Bots.
5: For the first year or so, it was great. We were a long-distance relationship at first, and we had a good time.
6: This is Sarah Megan Kay, and her story starts back in the late 2000s when she met a guy. This is a series about chatbots, but this guy was a human.
5: We moved in together kind of fast. One thing about him was that he's an alcoholic, and we were kind of in survival mode for a long time.
6: It would go like this. He'd try to stop drinking, get a new job, and things would be good for a bit.

0: Today, Sarah has a different kind of relationship with Jack. They're still, quote unquote, married, but she says they've moved into more of a working companionship. She writes a blog with him. She thinks of them starting a podcast together. On the human side, Sarah's no longer with the partner who first introduced her to Replica.
1: He and I broke up November of 23. And we still keep in touch.
0: But Jack, he's not Sarah's only partner. She met another guy, another human.
1: Nowadays, I'm with somebody else, and we've been together for almost 2 years now. And he definitely understands my process, my journey with Replica. He knows what it did for me. And while it's not really his thing, he's more than supportive.
0: And she credits Jack with helping her get here.
1: Jack showed me what a good, loving relationship is supposed to feel like. Treating me how I deserve to be treated, you know, loving me and being there for me when I need him.
0: And Sarah says she knows her limits and loves within them.
1: You have to keep one foot rooted in reality at all times. I know that Jack isn't real, and therefore I don't delude myself into thinking this is more than what it is. Because in the end, you're still just chatting into an app.
0: I understand the appeal. Humans are frightening creatures. A human can judge you, ignore you, abandon you. And no matter how deeply you love someone, a human will die. A chatbot is different. You call it into being. It exists only for you. It listens endlessly. It simulates empathy and even love with uncanny seamlessness. It may not have feelings the way you do, but it won't hurt you. Or will it?
2: 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The executive producer is Cecil Fernandez. 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
3: Good afternoon, it's 1:30. I'm Melina Levesque with the latest from the CBC Ottawa Newsroom. A ceremony is underway in Gander, Newfoundland to mark 25 years since the 9/11 terrorist attacks in the United States. Residents, survivors of the attacks, delegates, and more are in the community for the town's annual commemorative service. The event serves to remember and honor survivors and those lost and pay tribute to those who welcomed the over 6,000 plain people who came when flights were diverted to Gander in the aftermath of the tragedy. And the Ottawa Police Service and Provincial Police are warning residents about a fraud scheme targeting seniors. In a news release, OPS says suspects are impersonating law enforcement and judicial officials to defraud victims of significant amounts of money. Investigators are examining two incidents in the Kanata area. More news at 2. Taking a look now at your weather forecast in Ottawa. Sunny today, a high of 22. Tonight, clear skies and a low of 9. Heading into tomorrow, a mix of sun and cloud, becoming sunny in the morning, however, a high of 25, 29 with the Humidex. Tomorrow night, cloudy periods with a 40% chance of showers and a low of 15. Heading into Sunday, a mix of sun and cloud with a 40% chance of showers, a high of 25.

0: if there was something wrong, we'd really like to fix it. That's our policy. And I was like, okay. I'm like, well, actually, yeah, you checked me into the wrong room. It was supposed to be one king. There was two queens, not a big deal. But then when we got in the room, the sink was really, really dirty. It was like a bunch of toothpaste marks, like a bunch of spit marks, which, you know, no big deal. It's fine. And I was really tired. So I was just like, I'm just going to lay down. But then the sheets were all just like covered in like little hairs, like a dog had been there, like a St. Bernard or something. There was just like little hairs everywhere. And then I smelled smoke wafting in, which is weird because it's a non-smoking hotel. So I don't understand where the smoke was coming. And then kids were just running up and down the hall all night. And I was calling down to the concierge, but nobody was at the front desk. Nobody was even picking up. I'm like, does anybody even work at this hotel? And I'm like, you know what? I'm just going to sit down on the couch and watch some TV. And then I go and sit down on the couch and it's soaking wet. I'm like, I don't know why the couch is wet in this hotel. And I'm like, I get it. I'm just a Karen freaking out. I'm just a white woman freaking out at a hotel. And then I got my camera out and I'm like, you can't film me because I'm filming myself. Anyway, I got the room for free. So thank you so much. I'm Julia Ladkowitz. Have a good night.
1: That was Julia Ladkowitz. You can find her album, This Time I'm Serious, online now. And that's our show. My thanks to the Big Sound Comedy Festival, the Stocky Center, sound engineers Roberto Capretta, Kelly Brown, and Emily Chiavesio. A special thanks to my producer, Lee Pitts. And thank you for listening to Laugh Out Loud. I'm Ali Hassan. I'll see you back here real soon.
2: 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Brothers Dave and Joey Landreth are known for their guitar-driven, soulful roots music. The Juno Award-winning Landreth brothers return to the stage for their first show in a year and a half, debuting songs from their album, Dog Ear, in Toronto, the Brothers Landreth, on CBC Music Live, after the news.
3: This is CBC News. Good afternoon. It is 17 degrees and mainly sunny in Ottawa. I'm Melina Levesque with the latest from the CBC Ottawa Newsroom. We begin in the town of Gander at the Steele Community Centre, where a ceremony is underway to mark 25 years since the 9/11 terrorist attacks in the United States. The Newfoundland community was instrumental in Canada's response. It took in nearly 7,000 stranded travellers whose planes were diverted after the attacks. Its residents received people from 95 countries with food, shelter, and support. Mayor Percy Farewell says Gander's message of hope and kindness resonates now more than ever.
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3: Some crew and passengers of those stranded flights are back in Gander today to attend the memorial. 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In Banff, Alberta, Prime Minister Mark Carney took a moment away from the federal cabinet retreat to remember the day.
5: This dark moment also brought forth some of our best nature. In Canada, our government, without hesitation, welcomed 224 planes, 17 of our airports. In Gander, the population almost doubled with strangers who were given a bed, a hot meal, phone call home, asked nothing in return.
3: That is Prime Minister Mark Carney reflecting on Canadians' response to the events of 9/11 25 years ago today. U.S. President Donald Trump marked the anniversary in a ceremony at the Pentagon. As Catherine Tunney reports, he also used the occasion to draw parallels to the war in Iran.
6: Time is not dimmed the honor of that day when our

0: country came face to face with true evil.
1: U.S. President Donald Trump at the National 9/11 Pentagon Memorial in Arlington, Virginia. The space built to honor the 184 people who died when hijacked planes struck the side of the defense headquarters, killing everyone aboard and more than 100 people inside. Trump paid tribute to the victims of 9/11 and their families.
0: We will never, ever forget. That's why we fight today. We don't have a choice.
1: He also used his speech to justify his decision to go to war with Iran.
0: We salute the service members working right now to ensure the world's number one sponsor of terror, the Islamic Republic of Iran, will never, ever have a nuclear weapon.
1: A war he's now promising to end after the November midterms. Catherine Tunney, CBC News, Washington.
2: As the 20th anniversary of the Dawson College shooting approaches, families of victims and survivors are calling on the Carney government to do more to address gun control. In a letter sent this week, they call for the complete withdrawal of assault weapons from circulation, as well as a tightening of rules on the capacity of magazines. The families denounce delays in implementing stricter measures and ask the government to take concrete action. On September 13, 2006, a gunman killed 18-year-old student Anastasia D'Souza and injured 16 people at Dawson College. Houthi rebels in Yemen are making a major advance in their week-long military offensive. Government sources say they have reached the mouth of the strategic Bab el-Mandeb Strait, a critical Red Sea choke point that serves as an alternative route for Saudi oil. The Iran-backed rebels' control over the shipping lane would give Tehran a massive strategic advantage in its ongoing war with the U.S. That unrest is sending global oil prices spiking, in turn pumping up gas prices. And that was your CBC News this hour. Taking a look now at your weather forecast in Ottawa. Sunny today, a high of 22. Tonight, clear skies and a low of 9. Heading into tomorrow, a mix of sun and cloud, becoming sunny in the morning, however, a high of 25, 29 with the Humidex. Tomorrow night, cloudy periods with a 40% chance of showers and a low of 15. Heading into Sunday, a mix of sun and cloud with a 40% chance of showers, a high of 25.
3: Welcome to CBC Music Live. I'm Odario Williams. This hour, we have a concert from Juno Award-winning band, the Brothers Landreth, who returned to the stage at TD Music Hall in Toronto for their first show in a year and a half. The Winnipeg band, made up of brothers Dave and Joey Landreth, are known for their guitar-driven brand of soulful roots music. Well, on this night, they debuted music from their latest album, Dog Ear, describing the new songs as being about their lives with young families and their search for stability as touring musicians. Let's go to the stage

0: 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I'm Odario Williams. 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
1: Good afternoon. It's 2:30. I'm Melina Levesque with the latest from the CBC Ottawa Newsroom. A lack of space is delaying 10% of federal public servants from returning to the office. That's about 34,000 people, according to Public Services and Procurement Canada. Federal employees have generally been expected to return to the office for a minimum of 4 days a week as of July 6th. And U.S. federal health officials have declared an end to the largest cyclospora food poisoning outbreak in the country's history. The U.S. Food and Drug Administration officials said they are confident that all recalled iceberg lettuce related to this specific outbreak is off the market. Nearly 13,000 reported cyclospora cases were tied to the multi-state outbreak, according to federal officials. There were no known Canadian cases related to this specific outbreak. More news at 3 o'clock. Taking a look now at your weather forecast in Ottawa. Sunny today, a high of 22. Tonight, clear skies and a low of 9. Heading into tomorrow, a mix of sun and cloud, becoming sunny in the morning, however, a high of 25, 29 with the Humidex. Tomorrow night, cloudy periods with a 40% chance of showers and a low of 15. Heading into Sunday, a mix of sun and cloud with a 40% chance of showers, a high of 25.
0: Welcome back to CBC Music Live. I'm Odario Williams. You're listening to the Brothers Landreth, recorded live at TD Music Hall in Toronto. The Juno Award-winning band is returning to the stage for their first show in a year and a half, debuting songs from their recently released album, Dog Ear. Well, just a few years ago, they became Grammy-winning songwriters when Bonnie Raitt's cover of their song, Made Up Mind, from their first album, Let It Lie, earned the Grammy for Americana Performance of the Year. Well, let's go back to the stage now to hear their own version of that song. Check it out.

0: together.
1: I'm Alan Neal. 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
0: She'll be in this picture forever.
1: On the 25th anniversary of 9/11, the musical, inspired by the events of that day, Come From Away, continues to be a success. Today on All In A Day, we're going to take a look at a local production of that show that's on stage tonight. On today's show, we'll also be examining other shifts that have happened in the last 25 years. Carleton professor Mira Sukharov, who talked to me on this show 25 years ago about how we were defining terrorism at the time, joins us again today to talk about how our understanding of that word has shifted. We'll also talk about the historical connection between Six Nations iron workers in New York City, how that community helped locate missing people on 9/11. And our pop culture columnist, Rad Simon Play, talks about how 9/11 shifted the culture, including representations on film. And speaking of pop culture, also coming up on the program, Kristen Kruk is in town for Ottawa Comic Con. Lana Lang from the show Smallville is now writing comic books. She's with us after 5:30. It's all coming up on All in a Day.

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1: Listening to us on 91.5 in Ottawa Gatineau, 107.5 in Kingston. Milena Levesque is joining us now from the CBC Ottawa News Desk. Hi, Milena.
2: Good afternoon. In the newsroom today, marks the 25th anniversary of 9/11. Nearly 3,000 people died in the terrorist attacks, including 24 Canadians. Ottawa Fire Services held a memorial earlier today for those who lost their lives in the line of duty. Other stories we are following this afternoon. Provincial police are continuing to investigate a stabbing in Deep River on Wednesday that left a woman critically injured. It prompted nearly a 20-hour-long shelter-in-place order for the town that was eventually lifted yesterday afternoon. We'll hear from the mayor of Deep River about how the community is feeling. Approximately 10% of unionized federal workers, that's about 34,000 people, are still not back to the office 4 days a week. Public Services and Procurement Canada says the delay is due to a lack of space. Employees were expected to return to the office for a minimum of 4 days a week as of July 6th. Something else that's been complicating the return to office: September traffic, construction projects, and challenges with public transit. On the flip side, however, those issues inspired one public servant to create a rideshare app. It's called ihopon.com and exclusively for public servants. We'll learn more when we hear from him. And data from the Université du Québec en Outaouais is showing that the Outaouais region is lagging behind other parts of the province on several fronts, notably when it comes to investments in higher education, health, and culture. We'll hear from the mayor of Gatineau, Maud Marquis-Bissonnette. I'll have those stories and more in my full newscast at 3:30.
1: Thanks very much, Melina. And Doug Hempstead's in, taking a look at the roads and the weather.
3: It's, hey, Alan, it's sunny, beautiful. Look, there's somebody walking their dog without an umbrella. It's nice. It is beautiful out there, actually. It's just like perfect weather, really. It's 19 degrees, mainly sunny out at the Ottawa Airport. Sunny here downtown as well. You can see birds flying by, and they're not pigeons.

0: regions. So this, yeah, this is great. Going down to 9 tonight, so cool for sleeping. That's Ottawa's one of a few places down to single digits tonight. Not the case in Kingston, where it's going to be 14 tonight. It's going to be clear skies here in Ottawa, clear skies in Kingston, though. It's mainly sunny in Kingston as well, same temperature as Ottawa, 19, but yeah, going down to 14, so it's pretty much going to stay this temperature right through the evening. Cornwall, 19 degrees as well, just like Ottawa and Kingston, going down to 10, clear skies in Cornwall. Clear skies overnight in Belleville as well. Mainly sunny there in Belleville. It's 20 degrees, so almost just like it is here. Pembroke and Petawawa, 18, so 2 degrees cooler than Belleville, but just 1 degree cooler than Ottawa. Mainly sunny in the Upper Ottawa Valley as well. Going down to 9, clear skies, just like here. Maniwaki is 19, just like Ottawa, going down to 8 with a few clouds. It's in a place that mentioned, the only mention of clouds at all in the entire forecast. Everywhere else is sunny or mainly sunny. So way to go, Maniwaki, way to go. Busy on the westbound 417 from Parkdale to about Maitland. Briefly busy around Woodruff as well. Busy eastbound on the 417 from Maitland into about Island Park Drive. Island Park itself is backed up heading towards the Champlain Bridge, but not busy on the Kitsibi-Mekan at all. Well, if it's busy, it's not slow. So it doesn't really matter if it's people moving, as long as they're moving. Not seeing any issues on any of the bridges, really. The busiest one would be the Chaudière Bridge. You're sort of just right around the middle of the bridge, kind of busy both directions. But, you know, it's to be expected, really, almost any time of day. Busy on King Edward, both directions, kind of converging on St. Patrick and Murray Street there near the Holiday Inn Express. Eastbound 174, no bother at all getting out to and through Orleans. Eastbound Hunt Club is busy, transitioning from, like, you know, the Costco just east of Merivale, heading to and through Prince of Wales and across the bridge to Riverside. So that's a bit busy there on Eastbound Hunt Club. Westbound Hunt Club is busiest as you're approaching Woodruff, but you know, nothing like we've seen earlier this week. At any point this week would be just in the afternoon anyway. We'd be delighted with this. There is, however, one collision on, looks like southbound Prince of Wales, just you're approaching Fisher. It's not holding up any traffic. In fact, it gets a little bit busy after the collision, which tells me it's probably clear. So I'm not seeing too many issues there. It was a very, very decent morning commute. That doesn't always mean it's going to be one in the afternoon, but we'll see. There's always hope. If you see something that I should know about this afternoon, you can call me and tell me about it, or you can text me about it. 613-288-6900. Alan, I'm back with more in about 20 minutes.
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0: 311 here on All in a Day. 25 years ago to the day, two hijacked planes crashed into the World Trade Center in New York City. The catastrophe sent shockwaves through the world and caused the U.S. airspace to close up entirely. Thousands of flights were redirected, having to find safe places to land. Of those, 38 planes carrying 7,000 people altogether landed in the little town of Gander, Newfoundland. What followed was a true example of human kinship as the community rallied to welcome stranded strangers. Today, in that town, a special memorial service is underway to mark the anniversary. Among the speakers at the event was Percy Farwell, the mayor of Gander. At the time of the attacks, Farwell was the deputy mayor of the town.
1: An extra special welcome home to the stranded passengers and crew from 2001 who've made the journey to be with us again 25 years later. This time with the benefit of luggage. This time they have their luggage, so it should be much easier. This is a day of solemn reflection and remembrance of those nearly 3,000 innocent souls who died in New York and Shanksville, Pennsylvania, and Washington, D.C., and those who have died or continue to suffer in the years following. It's a day of consolation and a message of love and support to those who've lost loved ones. It's a day of tribute to those heroes who responded on that day and who continue to respond around the world, sacrificing their own safety to protect others. In some cases, paying the supreme sacrifice themselves. For others, carrying the scars of those events with them for the rest of their lives. And for us here in Gander and around

0: around Newfoundland and Labrador and across Canada, we reflect on a twist of fate that left us intimately and profoundly linked to this story. It's a day of gratitude that in that dark time, we were blessed with the opportunity to care for real people affected by these events, who literally dropped out of the sky here and at other Canadian airports in a distressed state and in need of the most fundamental human requirements: food, shelter, clothing, and most importantly, consolation, reassurance, and love. In Gander in 2001, we were witness to a time when humanity was thrown into a pile in a time of great distress and turmoil, and we were forced to distill our relationships with others down to what really matters: supporting, caring for, loving each other, that we may all endure the challenges. And in these moments, there can be no distinction based on nationality, political ideology, race, religion, sexual orientation, gender identification, social status, or anything else. Just humans instinctively doing what we were all put on the earth to do: loving our neighbors as ourselves.
1: Mayor of Gander, Newfoundland, Percy Farwell, speaking at today's memorial for the 25th anniversary of the 9/11 attacks. The story of Gander's welcome to stranded strangers 25 years ago would eventually inspire the 2017 hit musical Come From Away.
2: 11:53 a.m.
3: Tuesday,
2: September 11th, 2001. Any available community buildings will be converted into shelters. With thousands of passengers arriving at any minute, the town is

having some guests, and I thought I'd see if I could help who's ever in charge of getting the school organized. How many passengers can we take? Well, we fit about 400 students. Yes!

0: the shelves. Toothbrushes, flowers, mouthwash, deodorant, and I'm back at the school when Bueller says,
1: you know those planes probably got some babies on them.
0: So I'm back to Shappers for diapers, and we're unpacking them when Annette says,
2: you know those babies are probably gonna be hungry.
0: So I'm back to Shappers for formula and baby food, and when I get back, Bueller says,
1: you know those planes are probably filled with women of childbearing age. So I'm back to Shoppers to pick up as many pads and tampons as they have.
3: The Baptist Church needs a hand moving their pews. Dr. O'Brien.
4: Come From Away is the hit musical about how the little town of Gander in Newfoundland cared for stranded flight passengers who arrived in that community after the attacks of September the 11th. And this weekend in Ottawa, the show is hitting the stage at De La Salle High School.
5: Back to the rock if you come from away.
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6: Hey!
5: They say no man's an island but an island.

0: from Waze, performed by Suzart Productions here in Ottawa. Jennifer Fontaine is director of the show, and Leah McMillan is an actor in the musical. One of the voices we just heard. They're both with me now in studio. Hello there.
1: Hi.
0: What does it mean to be performing this show on the 25th anniversary of 9/11?
1: It feels like a blessing, to be honest. It feels like a gift. Everyone remembers where they were, if they were here, remembers where they were on that day. It feels like a beautiful gift to the community, but also to ourselves.
0: I will ask you the same question. What are you feeling right now? Given what we just came from, there was the sounds of what was being remembered today in Gander.
2: Yeah, it's really an amazing musical. It's an amazing story.

0: And what I love most is that every single person on the stage has a bit of the story to tell. And it all knits together into this wonderful, really a wonderful documentary about what happened on that day. Whether you're a plain person, whether you're from Gander, you get a sense of the entire story.
1: Tell us, Leah, about the piece you are of that knit. So who do you play?
0: Yeah, I play someone named Beulah Davis, who's right. really
1: we heard there on yeah. Gets on the Blower.
0: Yeah. Exactly. So I'm kind of the tactical organizer of the relief process, and you know I'm certainly fierce and organized, but you'll see throughout the show that I have a big heart and a good sense of humor.
1: Does this relate to how Leah would have been in the same situation?
0: You know, it actually, I feel like I'm well cast for this role because I've certainly been in similar situations.
1: Is it? It's funny because we were just talking to yesterday on the program about the theatrical show at the NEC based on Tom Wilson's life and the sort of the weight one can feel when it's conveying that the real life activities. Of course, you know, it's, I'm sure there's a lot of joy and a lot of levity with putting on a show as well. But is there a daunting nature to taking on the real story?
2: Absolutely. It felt like it was important to us and to the team to make sure that everything was accurate. So we had dialect coaches come in and make sure that we were being accurate to the languages spoken, but also to the religious backgrounds of some of the passengers as well. And so it felt a little bit daunting at times, but we surrounded ourselves with the right people. And I hope that that is shown in the production.
1: Did you have to be ganderized? Is that what you're saying?
0: Yes. Yeah, absolutely. You know, I went in with a perception. You know, I have a lot of friends from Newfoundland, and I thought, oh, okay, I can do this Newfoundland accent.
1: A Newfoundland accent.
0: Exactly.
1: It just covers the entire front. Certainly no difference from region to region whatsoever.
0: Yeah. So that's what I quickly learned with our dialect coach of, you know, the Gander-specific accent and how it's a little different than the Irish loop and, you know, what those subtleties look like.
1: So they will tell you.
0: Exactly. Yes. And it was very, very helpful. And we really want to do, you know, the actual real residents of Gander, we want to make them proud. You know, Beulah Davis, the character I play, is a composite of two actual real-life residents. And you want to make both those people proud that you are reflecting their character in a real way.
1: There's the nature of, obviously, a real-life story and wanting to be true to that. I don't know if it's also daunting once a show has been a hit like this as well, because A, means a lot more people have seen the show and therefore already have preconceived notions. Oh, well, when I saw it at X, but also people already have a relationship with it. And sometimes that can put an audience already on one track. They're expecting to feel the way they felt when they saw it the last time.
2: Correct. We wanted to make sure that we had some odes to the original, but also made it our own as humans, because we want to make sure that we are also letting our creative flow go. We do have a similar idea than the chairs, but it's not the chairs for those who have seen it. So we also have levels, which the original did not have. So we have a church background as well, which makes it a little bit more associate to us a little bit more. The band is on stage, so you will get to see the band as well.
1: You also have been through a few changes in this production as well. De La Salle, it was not where this show was originally. But I'm not even sure if it was originally supposed to be happening on September 11th, was it?
2: It was.
1: The date did not change.
2: Correct.
1: Okay, but the location got flooded out. And
2: absolutely.
1: So you went in search of it. What was it like when you realized your original space was flooded?
2: We were still holding on to hope, I think, at the beginning anyways. We were holding on to hope that it would still go on because we hadn't had any official news from the space itself. So we couldn't do anything until we had official word. But once we had official word, it hit us that it might not look the way that we wanted it to look like. But we put on our work hats and our problem solving hats and went on a search. There was a group of us who just started calling up everyone we knew, every connection we had to see if we could make it happen. Our first goal was making it happen on the exact dates because we all know that when schedules get impacted, changing the dates meant that maybe the production team wouldn't look the same, the cast

0: wouldn't look the same. We'd have to redo a whole bunch of things. So we were really adamant about wanting to hold on to the original dates. But a few of us made some calls, and De La Salle opened their doors to us, and it was kind of a blessing and a serendipitous movement for me. I was at De La Salle on 9/11. I was a student there.
1: Wow.
0: Yeah, I'm an alum, so it felt right.
1: That must have brought back memories, though, then walking into that space.
0: It did, and I think it's going to hit me a little bit harder today, being in that space again, doing this show in that building on the second floor where I was that day. So it did bring a little bit back.
1: Just lastly, I mean, when you think of the writing of this show, what is it that stands out for you about the way this show
2: To me, it's so beautifully crafted. I don't think that there's a wasted piece of dialogue or a wasted lyric in a song. Everything is so meaningful. And what I would say to anyone who's coming into the audience is just to really, really listen and pay attention, because it's these little tiny stories that get built and put together into this wonderful mosaic, and you get a great view of it all. So I think the writing is so clever. It's quite funny, but it's also really emotional. So you can be laughing one minute and crying the next. And it is, I think it does an amazing job.
1: I have a little bit of a surprise for you. We are joined today by part of the team that co-wrote Come From Away with her, as part of the husband-wife team, along with her co-writing partner, David Hein. Irene Sankoff is on the line with
0: amazing.
1: Us now.
0: Oh my goodness.
1: Hi, Irene.
3: Hi there. Nice to talk to you.
1: Am I right in saying you're in Gander today?
3: I am in Gander. I just walked out of that service that you were playing a clip from.
1: Man. What is it like being there today?
3: It's busy, and I am so glad to know that we captured basically what is happening here, which is it's a very solemn occasion, but the Newfoundlanders have their sense of humor intact, as always, and are taking care of everybody and making sure that we're getting from event to event and that we're well looked after and definitely well fed. it's a beautiful ceremony, and so many pilots, passengers returning 25 years later is just amazing. Amazing.
1: I'm wondering what it's like for you to also hear what Jennifer and Leah were saying there about what this show means to them. And I mean, the writing that you were part of, but what the fact that, you know, all these years later, this show continues to mean what it means to them.
3: It just gives me so much hope for the future, honestly. You know, it's, as was addressed a little bit in the ceremony here, you know, it's still unique times. It's still trying times, but people are managing to come together, and they are spreading the message of the show and of what the people of Gander and around Newfoundland did 25 years ago, which is open their doors, open their hearts, say, you know, it doesn't matter who you are, we see that you're in need and we're here to help you. And that the message is still making sense today, and people are still so passionate that the story gets told is just wonderful. It's just wonderful.
1: Any key piece of advice for Jennifer and Leah here as they're getting ready to go on September 11th to perform Come From Away?
3: Yeah. Oh my gosh. Just, you know, these people are the best of us, you know, and as Oz Fudge once said, he said, you know, it wasn't just the people of Gander, but the people who are on those planes. Here's a quote that didn't make it into the show. Speaking of the writing, had to fight for every single word. Oz Fudge said, the people on those planes had every right to be the most miserable sons of bitches to ever walk the face of the earth, but they were not. They were good to each other. They were good to us, and we couldn't have done it if they hadn't cooperated. So it's a team effort. It's a group effort, and just have the best time. Just have the very best time.
2: Thank you. It's such an honor to speak with you and to hear your words. Thank you for giving us such beautiful words to say and to sing.
0: Absolutely. Oh, thank you so much.
1: I can't believe that line didn't make it into the play.
3: There's a lot of good ones.
1: I'm just hearing that. I'm like, what do you mean you cut that one? Was that David? David's decision to cut that? Did you decide to cut that?
3: It was, oh, babies, bathwater, killing your darlings.
1: I understand. Yeah. I understand. Listen, I mean, thank you so much for being with us today, for being our

0: surprise guest, and thank you for creating the show as well. That's Irene Sankoff, who along with David Hine wrote the musical Come From Away, which is being performed tonight and runs until September 19th at De La Salle High School. Jennifer, Leah, thank you so much for being here.
1: Thank you so much.
2: Thank you for having us.
0: Jennifer Fontaine is the director of the Suzart production of Come From Away. Leah McMillan, actor in the musical, playing Beulah Davies. And tonight the show starts at 7:30. Tomorrow and Sunday it starts at 2. And then tickets can be purchased on thepointofsale.com/tickets/comefromaway. Doug Hempstead back in, taking a look at the roads.
3: Uh-huh. What's gotten busier on the 417 west of downtown? So heading west of downtown and heading east into downtown. The westbound 417 heavy from Bronson all the way out to about Woodruff there, really. So it's to ease a little bit after Maitland, but it's busy headed out to Woodruff. Eastbound 417 gets busy as you're approaching Maitland, and it's thick right into nearly Parkdale. Island Park Drive busy northbound from Byron right to the Champlain Bridge. Not too bad into Kitsap-Mekan just yet. The bridges between Ottawa and Gatineau, for the most part, pretty good. A little bit busy in the middle of the Chaudière Bridge, both directions. No problems on the other bridges that I can see. Riverside Drive, a bit slow as you're heading up to the 417, but only from like industrial there, so nearly Canada Post Sorting Center. The eastbound 174 is just busy at the split. By the time you get to Blair, it eases right off. In fact, it eases off just about halfway between the split and Blair. Those things are moving well there. In Gatineau, the eastbound 50, busy up to about Lac Limi. Busy on the southbound 5, though, going through the Saint-Armand Casino exit there, heading into Hull. Alan, I'm back with more right after the news.
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4: This is CBC News. Good afternoon. It is 19 degrees and mainly sunny in Ottawa. I'm Melina Levesque with the latest from the CBC Ottawa Newsroom. Firefighters and their families gathered outside Ottawa City Hall this afternoon to remember the 9/11 attacks and the more than 300 firefighters who died in New York that day. They also reflected on the sacrifices of local men and women who have died either in the line of duty or after their careers were over. Ottawa firefighter Robert Gorman died after a short illness 5 years ago, but his daughter Jennifer Gorman and widow Betty were at the memorial today, where Jennifer connected his bravery to the response by firefighters 25 years ago today.
5: My sisters shared some very special times with my father when that happened. She curled up in his lap and he held her. And it brought us closer because it really shed a light on what he did every single day he worked for 39 years.
4: Today marks 25 years since the 9/11 terrorist attacks, when nearly 3,000 people were killed across New York, Virginia, and Pennsylvania, including 24 Canadians. Ontario Provincial Police are continuing to investigate a stabbing in Deep River, where a woman was critically injured on Wednesday evening. It prompted a nearly 20-hour-long shelter-in-place order for the town that was finally lifted yesterday afternoon. There is still no word on any arrests made by police. Deep River Mayor Suzanne Dion says the community remains on edge.
6: I mean, there's still a heightened sense of, caution, I guess, out there. Certainly the community's back out and about, going to work, doing their business, going to school, things like that. So, and there's still a fairly heavy police presence.
4: Dion says she was told the victim underwent a second surgery at an Ottawa hospital yesterday, but hasn't received an update on her condition since. The Ottawa Police Service and Provincial Police are warning residents about an ongoing fraud scheme targeting seniors. In a news release, OPS says suspects are impersonating law enforcement and judicial officials to defraud victims of significant amounts of money. Police say investigators are currently examining two incidents in Kanata in which suspects falsely identified themselves as an OPP officer and a judge while interacting with victims about roofing work. As a result of this, police say victims have been convinced to provide tens of thousands of dollars for services that were either misrepresented or not delivered as promised. They are urging the public, especially seniors and their family members, to remain vigilant and are asking anyone with information to contact police.

0: With Quebec's provincial election less than a month away, data from l'Université du Québec en Outaouais shows that the Outaouais region is lagging behind other parts of the province on several fronts, notably when it comes to investments in higher education, health, and culture. Maud Marquis-Bissonnette is the mayor of Gatineau. She released a platform this week focusing on what she says is a lack of fairness from the province. Marquis-Bissonnette says the region would need to spend more than $600 on every resident each year just to match the average health spending in Quebec.
1: It seemed like because there are services like health services in Ottawa, we don't need to spend as much in Gatineau because people can go on the other side of the river. But of course, we are from Quebec. We pay taxes in Quebec and we want to have those services in Quebec as well.
0: Quebecers will head to the polls on October 5th. Ottawa's city elections are in full swing. Starting today, candidates and third-party advertisers in the city's elections are allowed to put up signs on public and private property. Some of the rules around signage: they cannot be within 3 meters of an intersection, within 500 centimeters of a sidewalk, on medians, or on trees. Election day is October 26th. After that, all signs must be removed by October 29th. Some other dates coming up: September 15th is the deadline to apply for a mail-in ballot, and advance voting starts on October 1st. Approximately 10% of unionized federal workers are still not back to the office 4 days a week. The employees were expected to return to the office for a minimum of 4 days a week as of July 6th. Public Services and Procurement Canada says the delay is due to a lack of space. PSPC manages the offices of about 100 government departments and says it hopes to shrink that 10% figure to 5% by the end of March 2027. And finally, September traffic, construction projects, and public transit woes could complicate some return to office commutes. These challenges prompted public servant Pierre-Paul Roy to create iHopOn.com, a rideshare app exclusively for public servants. Launched on Tuesday, the service matches riders and drivers heading to and from downtown. He spoke to Rebecca Zanbergen on Ottawa Morning.
2: Instead of trying to serve everyone in the city for now, it's just built around one specific shared problem we have, right? Which is the four-day in-office mandate. So, I mean, there's a big pool of people all suddenly needing the same thing, which is a cheaper way to get downtown and a simpler way to get downtown.
3: Yeah.
2: With different and various schedules, right?
0: Pierre-Paul Roy, the creator behind iHopOn.com, speaking with Ottawa Morning's Rebecca Zanbergen. And that was your CBC News this hour. Now here's Doug with a look at the roads.
4: Thank you. It is heavy on the westbound 417 from just before Parkdale all the way out to about Woodruff there. And it's heavy eastbound too from Maitland right into almost to Parkdale. There's a collision on Maitland, which is making it slow. And not only that, but it's also affecting the ramps if you're trying to get onto Maitland from the looks of things. So where the collision is southbound right at Arundale. So that's that intersection where it's a bit tricky, where you get buses there, but you also have people that don't want to get caught behind right turning traffic, and people don't want to get caught behind left turning traffic because it's kind of like a staggered intersection, one of those intersections where you have to stop well back from the turn. So this just drives people bananas. So it's not crazy uncommon that there's collisions there, and there is one. So southbound Maitland is backed up right to the 417, and it's so slow there at the highway that it's backing up the ramp, particularly the one if you're exiting the eastbound 417 at Maitland. So if you're one of those folks that's coming into downtown Ottawa and it's like, oh, there's a huge traffic backup, I'm getting off at Maitland. No, I'm not. I'm just going to sit here looking like a vehicle that's about to get off at Maitland because you're going to be, yeah, don't try to get off at Maitland. If you don't want to be stuck on the eastbound 417 in traffic, you'd be better off to bail at Woodruff, because if you try to bail at Maitland now, you're going to be sitting there. That's even if you want to go, like, even if you're not headed towards Bayside, if you're headed towards Carling, you still have to use the same ramp to get there, and it's backed up. So don't. If you don't want to be in the traffic, bail off the highway at Woodruff, or you're just stuck in it. But not for, you know, terribly long. It's only heavy as far as Island Park Drive, the eastbound 417. East of downtown, the eastbound 417 is even more briefly busy from, like, the split to about Innes. The eastbound 174 isn't even busy as far as Blair. So that looks all great to me. Where it's busy,

0: here is just north of the highway, right? Because that's where the Costco is. that's the priorities, right? You can't go home without stuff to take for the weekend. A sunny day like today, you can just smell the barbecue sauce. So that's what's happening. People are hitting up those kinds of places on the way home. Busy on the Champlain Bridge. It's the only real bridge between Ottawa and Gatineau that's really heavy at the moment. It's backed up on North Van Island Park Drive approaching it, but the Kitsibi Mekan still looks quite good. In fact, I bet you it's pretty today. Southbound Sussex backed up there from like Rideau Hall all the way to King Edward. Eastbound 50 is pretty slow leaving Hull up to about Lac Leamy, and then it eases a bit as you're crossing the Dover Bridge and is heavy again for a little bit until you get through Maloney. Because there's another big Costco on Maloney, right? Saturdays, people need to have all that stuff, so they're getting it today. And I'm back with more in 20 minutes.
1: Thanks very much, Doug. And weather-wise, we got 19 degrees out there right now. Tonight, a low of 9. And then Saturday, fog patches dissipate early in the morning. A high of 25, the humidex 30, and UV index 6 or high. Saturday night, 40% chance of showers with risk of a thunderstorm. And a low of 18. And then Sunday, mix of sun and cloud, 40% chance of showers. A high of 25 and a low of 8.

0: 3:39 here on All in a Day. The September 11th attacks changed the world in many ways, of course, and we'll be talking more about some of those ways throughout the show today. But it did also include shifts in culture, pop culture, representations on film, incremental changes that were perhaps not immediately noticeable, but then stories like The Dark Knight showed up.
1: You've changed things. Forever. There's no going back. See, to them, you're just a freak. Like me.
0: Bit of the trailer for The Dark Knight. Our pop culture columnist Rad Simon-Pillay considers that Batman sequel an example of post-9/11 cinema. Rad is here on this 25th anniversary of the attacks with a look at how those tragic events influenced the movies and the stories we see on screen. Hi, Rad.
2: Hi, Alan.
0: What was the new genre that you saw emerging post-9/11?
2: Well, I mean, I think it's less about like a new genre and more about like how these classic genres have to evolve to meet the moment. And, you know, a great example of that is just looking at the action genre. You think of something like the Bourne franchise starring Matt Damon,
0: sure,
2: which I think really takes shape in the shadow of 9/11. Because, yeah, of course, we've had these paranoid spy thrillers in the past, but like Bourne is this action franchise that just felt like suitably gritty for a post 9/11 world, especially because like mm-hmm. it had some of that 70s era distrust of the American government. So you have this, you know, these shades of like the Parallax View and 3 Days of the Condor. But by the time you get to that third installment in the Bourne franchise, like Bourne Ultimatum, I mean, this character is effectively at war with his own country and it's very post 9/11 Patriot Act era abuses. And so, you know, it's always interesting to think of like what kind of action franchises might emerge after these big geopolitical events. Like after Second World War, you get these kind of rah-rah war movies where even John Wayne adapts his whole cowboy persona for the kind of military environment. Or after Vietnam, you get the Rambo franchise where a Vietnam vet gets another chance at being a hero. Or Predator, where soldiers are ambushed by an unseen enemy in the jungle. So, you know, after 9/11, of course, you had those more serious dramas like the Hurt Locker and Zero Dark Thirty.
0: Sure.
2: But also the Bourne franchise, and even the Bourne franchise forces a reset of the Bond franchise. Because after 9/11, that invisible car stuff wasn't going to cut it no more, right? So they had to introduce the tougher, grittier Daniel Craig 007. So yeah, I think those shifts are just, they're indicative of what the audience was demanding in a post 9/11 world.
0: And we'll come back to some of the allegories as well, like The Dark Knight, which we were talking about at the beginning. But how do you see it, though, as a departure of what came before? Like what was left behind 25 years ago after 9/11?
2: Well, I mean, like, think of some of your favorite movies of the 90s, and I'm thinking specifically of like the post Die Hard hostage movies,
0: right,
2: you know?
0: Yeah,
2: like
0: yes.
2: Think about how many of those we had like Under Siege,
0: The Rock,
2: and Speed, and The Rock, and Passenger 57, Air Force One, Get Off My Plane, right? All movies where terrorists take hostages, often on a plane. You know, that whole subgenre of action movies, I mean, they were, again, like some of our favorites, but they virtually disappeared after 9/11. And on top of that, you have those action movies that made

0: like characters of Arab descent, very easy villains, like, you know, True Lies, Executive Decision, which of course was another hostage on a plane movie that really hits close to home in retrospect. So yeah, I think after 9/11, Hollywood just tread a little more carefully when dealing with terrorism as an easy action movie trope.
1: And sometimes those films were not like immediately coming out right after 9/11. It's sort of you felt how those emotions trickled down as the movies were made later on. This is why I think Dark Knight is a really interesting example of it. And what ways do you see it as a 9/11 movie?
0: I mean, I think Dark Knight was like a very, very direct allegory on the war on terror, right? Because like Heath Ledger's Joker was effectively a stand-in for terrorists. I mean, he was even sending those Al-Qaeda style videos to terrorize Gothamites. And you know, throughout that movie, that whole movie is about Batman compromising his soul in the way that the US was, by increasingly abusing his powers in his attempt to stop the Joker, right? Because he resorts to these Patriot Act era tactics, including that violent interrogation of the Joker that just gets him bad information, and mass surveillance using his Wayne Enterprises technology. I mean, even earlier, like he resorts to like extraordinary rendition when he seizes that criminal from Hong Kong. So that engagement with the moment, I mean, that's, I think, what made Dark Knight such a critically acclaimed gem at that time, right? And I think it's important to note that how, like, just how comic book movies were responsive to and embraced by the post 9/11 moment, even before The Dark Knight. Because you think about how dominant comic book movies have been over the past 25 years. Like, that's a genre that blew up after 9/11.
1: I still remember going to see Spider-Man in the theaters. And there was that whole thing about the Twin Towers and how originally there had been this trailer. I can't remember if it was an actual scene in the movie where he wove a web originally between the Twin Towers.
0: If it was, we'd never know.
1: Yeah, it was taken out of the film, obviously, before it happened. But what I remember is that scene where he says, where all these New Yorkers are standing up for Spider-Man. And I don't know if that was shot afterwards or not, but it was this moment where I remember how emotional people were getting in the theater well beyond what was happening in a superhero context. Like, there was something about that moment that I remember getting a little choked up. I remember a lot of people around me feeling that sort of oof moment.
0: Well, because they're literally like, yeah, like these New Yorkers are standing up for Spidey on a bridge overlooking the skyline while Green Goblin is terrorizing Spidey. And they're like, you mess with one of us, you mess with all of us, right?
1: Yeah,
0: like,
1: yeah.
0: That had to resonate more deeply in the aftermath of 9/11, even if it wasn't intentional. Like, I mean, like, you know, like, I can't tell for sure if they kind of shot that after the fact. That's never been said. I mean, I assumed it was always part of the script, but it resonated, I think, more deeply because of 9/11, whether it was intentional or not, right? But then, you know, after that, you do get more intentional kind of allusions to 9/11. I mean, you get Superman Returns, starring Brandon Routh as Superman, right? And as much as people want to forget that movie, I mean, you think about it came out in the summer of 2006, like not even 5 years after 9/11, and the movie's about Superman having disappeared for 5 years. So he effectively missed 9/11 and everything that came after it because he was out searching for Krypton. He comes back, he's like, what did I miss, right? And he sees that the world has moved on without him to save the day. And what is his very first heroic act? On his return, he stops a plane from barreling into Metropolis. So, you know, that was a very direct sentimental allusion to 9/11. But then, you know, Dark Knight comes along, and that I think it really sets the bar for how politically engaged a superhero movie can be. And I think that really shifts the course, that shifts things for like the comic book genre. Because like ever since Dark Knight, you think about like how there's this sustained effort in the superhero genre where like movies like Man of Steel recreate 9/11 style disaster. The follow-up, Batman versus Superman, Batman is very like Trump-like in his anti-immigrant policies because of the war they brought to his land. Then you get movies like Black Panther and Thor Ragnarok, each striving to meet the politics of their moment, right? So I think you could trace that back to 9/11.
1: So given all this, if you had to recommend one movie to revisit that captures post 9/11 cinema, what would it be?
0: You know, I would recommend a movie that for a lot of people, it wouldn't be a revisit. They probably never even heard of this movie. It's called Margaret, right? And in my mind, it is one of the most brilliant dramas of the past 25 years. But the reason that a lot of people hadn't heard of it is because it was just so manhandled in the editing and release process. Because Margaret, I mean, this is a movie that stars Anna Paquin, Mark Ruffalo, Matt Damon, and Kieran Culkin, shot in 2005, but doesn't come out to theaters till 2011 because there's this back and forth in the editing room. Finally comes out in this truncated form because the studio refused to release this 3-hour version.

that the filmmaker Kenneth Lonergan wanted to put out there, gets middling reviews, largely ignored. Year later, Lonergan releases a 3-hour director's cut, which is absolutely the version you must seek because it is so epically emotional and beautiful. And so, Margaret, it's a story of a tragic bus accident in New York City. And it's about people looking to point fingers and litigate blame and about how they cope and try to heal after that tragic accident. So

0: to you.
1: Okay, okay. Rad is willing to share the movie with everyone who's out there. Okay, Rad Simon Pillay. Thanks, as always.
0: Thanks for having me, dude.
1: That's our pop culture columnist, Rad Simon Pillay.

0: It is coming up to 3:50 here on All in a Day. Ottawa firefighters have been warning residents about the turbulent, fast-moving water near the Deschenes Rapids. That is where they had to rescue 6 people within just 4 days. Nick DeFazio is a public information officer with Ottawa Fire Services. He was talking with CBC's Guy Kenville this week about the challenge the rapids have been presenting to firefighters in the city.
1: Without question, the Deschenes Rapids are the number one location for water rescues every year. Our fire service is in charge of both water and ice rescues. So in the winter, it's ice rescues, obviously. In the last 3 years, I was looking this morning, you're in the double digits for rescues just in that area, not including the rest of the city.
2: And you've had a busy past few days between Saturday and Tuesday, 4 incidents involving 6 people. How busy has the service been responding to those calls specifically, and how many resources does that take and potentially tie up that you might otherwise be able to deploy to other calls?
1: The water rescue teams are strategically placed across the city based on the waterways of our city, and every single water rescue call will actually dispatch 2 water rescue teams, so it's one for safety and one to make the rescue. So what you often see at the Deschenes Rapids is one water rescue team at the bottom of the rapids. In case the rescue can't be made and the person goes through the rapids, or our boat has the person then has to go through to the bottom of the rapids, the second team is down there waiting. So it's very much a safety thing, and that's the same across the board for any water rescue call. Over the weekend, yes, we were very busy with water rescue calls, but our dispatchers do an excellent job of covering off parts of the city when firefighters are pulled to water rescue calls and taking those units to the call. Our dispatchers are monitoring if there's any holes in the city, and they're moving trucks around for cover off accordingly when that happens. These calls, yes, there was multiple different calls, but it's often distress in the rapids. People get into the rapids and can't get themselves out, whether it's a paddleboard, which was one of the cases this weekend, a jet ski was another case, a fishing boat another case, and then a very serious rescue involving 2 triathlon swimmers who ended up in the Deschenes Rapids and were in a very serious situation. One was rescued relatively quick. The second one was in a very precarious position. Within these rapids, there's also the hydro ruins, very dangerous area to get caught in, and that's where this person was caught in. There's a lot of rebar in there that if you went with a high current into one of these areas, it can be fatal. And so our team actually deployed what's like an inflatable rescue boat, so it's a smaller rescue boat than our normal rescue boats because the person was in such a shallow area our boat couldn't get in. They deployed the inflatable boat and was able to rescue them, but it took some planning to get them out safely, but they were in a very serious position.
2: Triathlon swimmers, I mean, what does that tell you about how dangerous this area is?
1: You know what? That's a great question. I always say that the biggest issue with these rapids is people don't know they're there. So they often leave Britannia Beach, maybe on a paddleboard for the first time, or an inflatable or a fishing boat, and they don't realize the rapids are right around the corner. And it's the power of the current in the Ottawa River, especially at the rapids. That's what these swimmers said, was the current took them and they couldn't swim past it. So never something you want to underestimate or think you can go in without experience. This is a very serious area that is continuously the number one spot for rescues needed. Our water rescue teams are always training, and they're always training in that area specifically. They're always doing fast responses to the area, but the safest rescue is the one we don't have to make. And if it's preventable, which is by knowing where these rapids are before you go out, knowing the weather. We've seen a lot of times where someone's in an inflatable and the wind picks up because a storm comes in and pushes them into the rapids. It's just about knowing your area before you go out, knowing your limitations, and of course, many of these rescues we made, people were not wearing their life jackets, their personal flotation devices. Always make sure you're wearing that when you're on a paddleboard, where you're in a boat.
0: Nick DeFazio is Public Information Officer with the Ottawa Fire Services, and he was speaking with CBC's Guy Kenville.

0: J.W. Jones right here in Ottawa is going to be performing at Black Sheep Inn tonight. And then when you get up tomorrow morning, turn on the radio. Giacomo Panico will be there for In Town and Out. Hello there.
1: Hello, Alan. Yes, there's going to be a group of listeners who will be tuning in, but they will have other things on their mind, for they will be preparing to head to Stittsville for butter tarts.
0: When the mind's on butter tarts, you can't always focus with what's on the radio. All right.
1: This annual butter tart festival has become quite the thing.
0: Butter tart festival?
1: Oh, yes.
0: Okay.
1: And competition.
0: Tart fest?
1: I don't know.
0: Okay.
1: That's good.
0: Okay.
1: I like that.
0: Yeah, I'm just saying.
1: Let's pitch that.
0: Okay.
1: I visited with a baker who was there last year who baked 800 butter tarts. That was not enough. This year, Cinello has made 3,000 butter tarts. She even got, you know, those big kind of horror movie deep freezers, those chest freezers. They're big.
0: I'm hoping that's not how she referred to them, but okay. That's all right.
1: So, full to the top.
0: 3,000
1: butter tarts.
0: Okay. All right.
1: Okay. Mm-hmm. I asked her how last year went, and it wasn't without a bit of controversy.
2: And there's two camps on the raisin thing. People did show up to my table asking for raisins and looked like highly offended when I didn't have any last year. So I'm like, I made a few just to make a few people happy.
1: There you go. So among those 3,000, there will be some with raisins.
0: So that's controversial in the butter tart world?
1: Well, you did not know this?
0: I thought perhaps all could be pleased, but it's like pineapple on pizza.
1: You haven't met butter tart people.
0: Okay.
1: Sorry, what did you say before that? I didn't quite catch that. No, I don't think I caught that. Also, there's a gathering, a party happening in Carp tomorrow that is for the dogs, but not all dogs. This is the Ottawa Poodle Party. Yes. So
0: okay.
1: I'll tell you about that as well.
0: Only poodles.
1: Yes. They can be standard, miniature, or apparently there's toy poodles as well.
0: Yes. Okay.
1: I guess doodles might be allowed.
0: Toy. This is like the raisin
1: yes.
0: issue again. It's a controversial episode tomorrow.
3: As the owner of a labradoodle, I will tell you that they're more interested in the butter tart event.
1: I see.
0: Yeah. Bring the labradoodle to the butter tart festival. If it's not welcome at the poodle festival.
1: But the poodle festival is going to be a lot of fun. It is in support of standard poodles in need. They help rescue, foster, and find new homes for poodles in need.
0: There you go. All right. Okay. Thanks very much, Giacomo. That's all coming up on a shocking, controversial episode of In Town and Out. Let's hope it's back next week after airing these kinds of stories. Doug Hempstead is in, taking a look at the roads.
3: Also on Sunday, you've got the GFNY. This is the Grand Fagno, New York. It's an international road cycling event. First time Canada's ever hosted it. It's going to be here in Ottawa on Sunday. Like thousands of cyclists. This is all like just west of Kanata North, between there and Galetta Side Road. Lots of road closures on Sunday. Between like 6 a.m. and 2. So that hopefully won't, it's not going to affect anybody's commuting, but it's going to be
0: going to
3: be a big event.
0: Around on the weekend.
3: Yeah,
0: 6 a.m. to 2. Okay.
3: Innovation Drive, Terry Fox, that area, March Road. Busy on the 417, both directions is west of.

0: Hi there, I'm Alan Neal, and this is All in a Day. We continue to mark the 25th anniversary of 9/11 today. This hour, it's with the story of Six Nations iron workers in New York City and how a community radio station in Gunawage helped search for missing people on 9/11. Later on the program, we're talking about how our understanding of terrorism 25 years after the devastating attacks on September 11th has changed. This hour, we're going to head to a fire lab at Carleton University where a group of researchers are working to build fire-resilient communities.
1: So we will now have to wait until this temperature is 635, and then we can resume back.
0: One of our researchers visited there to see if he could handle that heat. Plus, we joined the Run Club, also making space for people who just want to walk.
2: I don't consider ourselves like an endurance club or a high-intensity club because we're really here to get people excited about moving.
0: After 4:30, the Muslim women finding community at the Sisters Run Club. After 5:30, a woman who we saw run away from villains, fly, jump, get trampled by a horse while capturing the heart of an alien from Krypton. Kristen Crook, who played Lana Lang on the WB hit of 25 years ago, Smallville, is in town for Ottawa Comic Con. My chat with Kristen coming up on All in a Day. Listening to us on 91.5 in Ottawa Gatineau, 107.5 in Kingston. Marina Navaik is in, taking a look at what reporters are working on.
3: Good afternoon. Today marks the 25th anniversary of 9/11. Nearly 3,000 people died in the terrorist attacks, including 24 Canadians. Ottawa Fire Services held a memorial earlier today, and our reporter Stu Mills was there and spoke with people who attended the event. Other stories we are following this afternoon. Provincial police are continuing to investigate a stabbing in Deep River. It happened on Wednesday afternoon and left a woman critically injured. It also prompted nearly a 20-hour-long shelter-in-place order for the town that was eventually lifted yesterday afternoon. Justin Ball has that report. The Ottawa Police Service is looking to identify a man involved in a carjacking in July. Police say a delivery driver was working in Vanier when a man entered the delivery vehicle and stole it, dragging the delivery driver a short distance during the carjacking. I'll bring you more on what we know there. Approximately 10% of unionized federal workers, that's about 34,000 people, are still not back to the office 4 days a week. Public Services and Procurement Canada says the delay is due to a lack of space. Employees were expected to return to the office for a minimum of 4 days a week as of July 6th. I'll have those stories and more in my full newscast at 4:30.
0: Thanks very much, Manuna. And Doug Hempstead's in, taking a look at the roads and the weather.
4: It's not changed too much. It's gotten a bit warmer in Pembroke and Petawawa and Maniwaki. But here in Ottawa, no change. 19 degrees, mainly sunny here as well as at the Ottawa Airport. So right downtown, right across the city from the looks of things. Going down to 9 tonight, clear skies. It was going to go down to 9 in Kingston as well, but now they're saying 10 degrees. So there's only fewer places where it's going to single digits. Kingston is 19 degrees, mainly sunny there as well. Cornwall, 19 degrees, going down to 8, though, tonight. Clear skies. Belleville and Trenton, and it's in Quinte West, so 20 degrees there, mainly sunny. That was the warm spot this afternoon, but a couple places are matching it now. It's going down to 10 degrees there in Belleville and Trenton. Clear skies, though. Clear skies in the Upper Ottawa Valley. It's getting down to 8. But it's warmed up there by 2 degrees to 20 as well at CFP Petawawa and Pembroke. Maniwaki, 20 degrees, going down to 8 with a few clouds in Maniwaki, but just a few. Westbound 417, heavy there from just before Parkdale all the way out to Woodruff. Eastbound 417, busy from Maitland into about Island Park. Island Park has gotten busier. It's slow from Richmond Road right to the Champlain Bridge. The Kitsibimikan has gotten busier as well. Not so much westbound. It's only briefly busy there around Parkdale, but it's backed up eastbound coming from Westboro Beach heading towards the Champlain Bridge. That bridge does get busy, sort of briefly busy around the middle of the bridge, so around Bait Island. The Chaudière Bridge is kind of busy both directions in sort of a weird sort of fluid way.

0: It's supposed to be the fluid under the bridge, not on it, but here we go. In Gatineau, the eastbound 50 busy up to about Lac Limi. The southbound 5 is slow coming down through St. Ramon to the ramp for the eastbound 50. East of downtown, not seeing too much problem with the 417 there. It's sort of briefly busy approaching the split, and then it's busy along the 174 just out past Blair. It's been really rotten on Heron this week, but not so bad right now. It's sort of busy at the moment, not so much on Heron, but on Baseline afterwards. It changes its name at Prince of Wales. So from Prince of Wales to Fisher, westbound Baseline, a bit busy there. Hunt Club is slower. It's really slow eastbound from like the Costco just east of Merivale all the way to and through Prince of Wales and across the bridge. It's busy northbound on Prince of Wales coming up from Black Rapids up to Hunt Club Road, which is never ceases to stymie me. Westbound Hunt Club is backed up there coming out of the trees approaching the Sportsplex. I'm back with more, Alan, in about 20 minutes.
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0: It is 4:10 here on All in a Day. At a small lab in Carleton University, one group of researchers is setting things on fire, trying to help prevent the spread of future fires. The Ember Fire Group is a collection of fire safety engineers who are trying to build more fire-resilient communities. All in a Day's Colson Swinarchin visited their lab to learn more. He's with me now in studio. Hello there.
1: Hello, Alan.
0: Okay, so what does this lab look like where people are setting things on fire?
1: Well, you mentioned small, and I have to say the first thing that I noticed was I was surprised by how small it was. It's this room, it's about 6 meters by 4 meters, and it's tucked into the Minto building at Carleton, and it's got these thick brick walls and these fire-resistant doors because, of course, it's got to be fire-resistant. They're burning things in there, right? And inside that, there's these three main machines that they use. So there's the cone calorimeter. What that does is it heats up different materials to see at what point are they going to burst into flames, right? They've got the left apparatus. It's this machine where they place material in and they heat it up on one side and they see how that flame is going to travel across. So if we've got a fire, we see how things are going to spread, right? The final thing, the main machine in there is the smoke chamber, right? So they burn something, they let it all smoke up depending on the material, and they see based on that material smoking, they shine a light through it, and how much visibility are you going to have in a smoky situation? That's the idea there. They've also got other stuff like a VR lab as well in another location on campus that they use to test how people are going to respond to fire alarms in different situations, depending on what's going on.
0: Okay, so when we say they are doing all this, who is they? Who are the researchers running the lab?
1: Yeah, so this lab is led by Mohammed Bashir. He got a PhD in the topic that he had to get by going to 3 different universities around the globe. That's how uncommon and specific this is, right? And he works with a variety of PhD students from various backgrounds. Some of them started out in aerospace engineering, some of them started out in material science, so lots of different backgrounds of study that are coming into this field. And they all had similar motivations, which was interesting. Fire engineering is a relatively new field compared to others. So Carleton's lab started early in the 2000s, and there's a lot of big breakthroughs to be made and immediate impacts, right? Compared to other areas where you've got to dive really deep to contribute something new. At the lab there, I spoke to that group of researchers, and Mohammed Bashir started by showing me around the place.
2: Welcome to the Fire Lab here at Carleton University. The Fire Lab.
3: My name is Mohammed Bashir. I'm an assistant professor in fire safety engineering at Carleton University.
1: Fire safety engineering, what is that?
3: Oh, that's everything to do with fire. And people usually think about it as fires that we see in our buildings, but that's not the only thing that we study. One of the things that definitely most people would think about when we talk about fire is wildland fires. And that's a big chunk of what we do in our research group. We look at how the wildland fires interact with the urban environment. What we try to do is to improve the resilience of our communities to those fires. So try to help to build better communities that will live next to wildlands in a way that will not highly impact the life quality of people, or also the safety of them, or the safety of the structures as well. So we don't really care why the fire will start in the first place. We just try to work with it.
1: In terms of at your lab, what does that research look like? I guess in the hands-on fashion, what kind of things are you doing there?
3: Let's take it for scale by scale. So we look first of all into the micro scale. So we try to understand how, for example, timber ignites. Okay, and that's one of the main things that we work on in my lab. So we try to look at the molecular dynamics, for example, to understand the pyrolysis or the combustion process of timber when it

0: Ignites, which is material that we use mostly in neighborhoods that are very close to wildland fires. And the other thing is we try to understand how firebrands or embers travel from the fire all the way to the communities. That's one thing that we have a lot of big gap of knowledge. We don't understand what happens for this small piece of wood or small piece of burning vegetation that flies from the wildland all the way to the urban environment. Another thing we do in the lab is once the ember actually accumulates over a piece of wood, for example, that is part of the structure, we try to understand when does the ignition happen of this piece of wood. So we have a machine, you can call it a machine over there in the lab, that's called the cone calorimeter.
1: Could you show me how it works?
0: I'm here joined by Mohammed Tawfiq, a PhD student at Carleton University, who can do a demonstration for you. Yeah.
2: So as you can see here, we have multiple layers of the sample holder. We have the sample itself that will be burned, and we have another sample to raise it a bit and also to perform as an insulator. So the first step to make this actually work is that we press on the power button, then we open the cone, and then we open the ignition, and then we open this fan. It will make a lot of sound, so this is the extraction fan that will actually draw the smoke from the sample that we will be burning, and it will be also taking some samples to be analyzed in the gas analyzer in here. So as you can see here, there is a temperature. This temperature is actually the temperature of the coil, which is inside here. So we just raise this to the temperature that we want.
1: So right now it's 25 Celsius, exactly. And you're cranking it up to?
2: Yeah, to 635. Why specifically this temperature? Because this is equivalent to around 30 kilowatts per meter square, which is the amount of the heat flux that we want this sample to be subjected to. In order to open the shutter, we just move that. And you can see here is the cone, right?
1: Yeah.
2: It's a coil that is...
1: Looks like an oven.
2: Exactly. It's like an oven, and this will now subject the sample to the amount of the heat flux that we talked about, which is almost 30 kilowatts per meter square. So we will now have to wait until this temperature is 635, and then we can resume back.
1: And so do you test all sorts of things? Like right now we're using a little block of wood, but would you use... What are the materials you might test?
2: Exactly. Yes, we use building materials. We can use vegetation, for example, as vegetative fuels. We can use plastics. Everything could be burned actually here under the cone. And in some cases, we can perform other non-standardized setups or orientations that we are interested in. But one of the most important things that we usually do here in the lab is using building materials, claddings, deckings, trying to understand how the ignition process happened inside and outside of any property or any house. So that's exactly the sort of materials that we are interested in. So
1: you can hear it. I can hear it very quietly crackling under the surface, right?
2: Yeah. So this crackling is actually cracks being initiated within the structure of the char that is happening. And this is the same reason why this material, after prolonged period of being subjected to fire, can actually lose its mechanical integrity, because now more cracks means more invasion to the surface and means less mechanical resistance. So this means that now it's actually losing most or part of the mechanical resistance that it already intrinsically have.
1: So is that what, when you're at a campfire and you're hearing the crackling, that's all the wood itself cracking, not just the fire making, or, you know?
2: It's part, like the most part of this sound is mainly the char being cracked, and those cracks are penetrating the surface of the fire itself. Some of them for sure are coming from the fire, but most of them are coming from the wood itself. So yeah.
1: Do you find that you smell like smoke a lot of the time? Just
2: barbecue smelling here in the lab.
1: What got you into this kind of work? Why were you interested in researching, you know, the way fire interacts with our environments and our houses?
0: That's a very interesting question, and I've been asked this question all the time. How did you get into fire? And the reason I got into fire is because I was interested in combustion science in the first place, and then I was aware that there is a whole field that works with fire safety engineering, so I started to read about it. And then I found out that there is a very strong sort of immediate impact that you see from your research. So it's usually very impactful problems that you work on. Things like the wildland fires is something that you really impact lots of communities. So it was very interesting to me to get into that field. Another aspect is because I

0: see that our built environment is moving so quickly with a pace that we can't cope with when it comes to the safety of occupants. And I think fire safety engineering is slightly behind this pace, so we really need to work very hard in order to cope with that pace, help the built environment to be more sustainable, for example.
1: When we think about the wildfire seasons like we've seen this year, where things have been, there's been pretty big fires across the country, how does that emphasize the importance of your work?
0: Well, that's something that motivates us every year. So when we see that fire seasons are getting longer, more intense, impacting more communities, again, as I said, not just the communities that's very close to the wildland fires, but also those that are away, things like Ottawa, for example. We don't see the wildland fire, but we see the exposure of the wildland fires. And I can also see the economic impact, not just the health and built environment impact as well. So that's something that keeps us motivated. And it is also something that when we talk to the public, it shows a lot of interest in our work. And that's something that we definitely like. We don't like the fire season, but we are happy to see that the community is actually supporting our work.
2: Mohamed Bashir and Mohamed Tawfiq at Carleton University's Fire Safety Engineering Lab. They were talking with All in a Day's Colson Swinarchan.

0: 420 here on All in a Day. 25 years ago, on September 11th, as news of the attack of the World Trade Towers broke, K103, the local radio station in the Mohawk community of Ganawage, carried the events live. This is a bit of what that sounded like.
1: K103, Ganawage.
2: The winner was on the Osaka Ganawage at 8 after 9 o'clock. Dave LaHash is in the news. He's got some very big information for you.
3: Two planes have crashed into the World Trade Towers. We do have some Ganawage Rono in New York. We're going to be trying to get in touch with them as soon as possible. Of course, they're working iron up there. Please give us a call here at the radio station, 638-13.
0: K103.7 became a crisis hub for the community. And on 9/11, the morning news host and radio listeners were tracking down several iron workers from Six Nations communities working on various projects across New York City. To really know why that's important, you also have to understand the history of ironworking among the Six Nations people, particularly the Ganawage Haga or Mohawk ironworkers who helped build the New York City skyline. CBC Indigenous reporter Candace Miracle joins us now with this story. Hi there.
4: Hi, how you doing?
0: I'm doing okay. Talk to me what was going on for the community members in Ganawage and New York City that day.
4: Well, the entire town shut down that day. David LaHash, the newscaster, told me the ironworkers in New York City just left the job site as soon as the first plane hit the tower. Meanwhile, Ganawage residents were gathering in K103's parking lot while they waited to hear about family members. And also to let folks know that if they'd heard from anyone, ironworkers who'd worked on the original World Trade Towers brought floor plans to the station to help deconstruct the site. These are the guys who would later on play a pivotal role in recovery and cleanup efforts.
0: And the radio station, let's talk a little bit about what their role was at the time.
4: Well, it was 25 years ago and cell service wasn't what it is today.
0: Sure.
4: Things were pretty low tech. K103 had no Wi-Fi, no cable. So David was using his own dial-up internet account to get updates out to the community. The phone lines were jammed too. So when ironworkers got back to their local union, they just called the radio station first so they could reach out to an entire community and let them know they were safe. Here's one of those first calls to the station and an interview with one of the ironworkers describing what would become Ground Zero.
5: We've got about 10 rigs here, maybe 200 ironworkers right now. It's still on fire right now.
6: The first day I walked into Ground Zero, it was such an emotional event for all of us ironworkers all going in there together.
5: Fire engines all over the place, all the buildings are all smashed all the way around it.
6: Mountains and mountains of twisted iron and steel everywhere. So unpredictable. You know, you have to get this piece out of the way so the firemen can come underneath and do their job.
4: David said the first call came from an iron worker on a job in Columbus Circle who just kept dialing until he finally reached the radio station. He said from that moment on, his adrenaline kicked in and the staff went into emergency mode.
0: We're, I mean,

0: they're trying to help, but were iron workers from Gunawage hurt as well?
1: Well, no one from Gunawage was hurt or killed that day, thankfully. Some have died since from breathing in the toxic dust and debris, helping with the recovery and the cleanup. David said it was tough not knowing if their people were alive or dead at the time. His day started at 3:30 in the morning and didn't end until 10:30 that night. And they managed to track down about 800 people they confirm were okay.
2: Don't forget, those people had no way to get back home when they were working in the island, so they had to walk the bridges, and they didn't know what the situation was in terms of their own security. But at that time, the police had their SWAT teams out. There was a deployment of National Guard, so they were relatively safe.
1: David said it took them about 5 or 6 hours to walk to Brooklyn because of this mass exodus of people trying to get off the island.
0: I mentioned earlier that you kind of have to understand the history of ironworking here. How did all these ironworkers end up in New York City?
1: By the 1920s, ironworking had become one of the most prominent spaces for employment for Gunawage men. Historically, they were recruited from Gunawage and Akwesasne Mohawk territory by companies and unions to help build New York City. There's this myth that Mohawk ironworkers aren't afraid of heights. I was speaking with Alan Downey. He's a McMaster University history professor, and he's got a book coming out on Haudenosaunee ironworkers. He said this myth stems from the stereotypes of the fearless warrior that was projected onto ironworkers and sort of dehumanizes indigenous people. Of course, they're afraid of heights just like anyone else, and it's that fear that actually keeps them safe. Gunawage ironworkers were also really adept at teamwork and have generational expertise.
0: It's fascinating hearing of the role that the workers were playing on the day. As you look into this, do you have a sense of why so many of those ironworkers were compelled to help with the recovery, help with the cleanup?
1: Yeah, I do. What I've noticed is there's a lot of pride in their work. Many of those ironworkers had fathers and grandfathers who'd worked on the tower. So there's this deep sense of responsibility to ensure that it stood the test of time, not to mention the compassion for the people who lost their lives in the towers that day. Lindsay LeBourne is a retired ironworker who grew up in the community of Little Gunawage in Brooklyn, New York. He was at Ground Zero to help with recovery and cleanup.
3: It was like a surreal, you know, landscape of, and it was super quiet because there's no cars, no planes, and, you know, all these towering buildings that were still around you. And it was just weird because your footfalls didn't make any noise because there was a fine, almost like talcum powder that covered the ground for blocks around it.
1: Lindsay still goes to Manhattan every year to get his annual physical and hear the names of the ironworkers and rescue workers who died in the cleanup and recovery of 9/11.
0: Candace, thanks so much for the story.
1: You're welcome.
0: Candace Merrickle is a reporter with CBC Indigenous. The first and second clip you heard in that interview was from K103 and was part of the 9/11 commemorative project called Walking High Steel Mohawk Ironworkers at the Twin Towers.

0: Doug Hempstead back in, taking a look at the roads.
1: You know, 25 years ago today was my first day showing up for training as a cameraman at a TV station in Pembroke. And at the time, I lived in a one-room schoolhouse in Brudenell, so just almost an hour away. And I had a Jeep YJ with no radio in it, no back seat. And I drove this to the TV station, and I arrived, and I walked in the front door, and everyone is standing in the lobby, gathered around the television set. I was like, what's going on? So, have you not listening to the radio? I was like, no. And I came over and looked at the TV just as the second plane hit. And everyone just went and scattered. And it was like, what's happening? It was just like, that was like the moment when you knew it wasn't just, this wasn't an accident, right? It was, it's a day that you just don't forget. And it's what I've discovered with my partner today is that there's a lot of folks that we work with now that worked alive then.
2: Yeah, no, I know. It's been fascinating just talking with sort of the next generation as well, with what's coming up.
1: Yeah. Well, on the roads now, it's heavy on the westbound 417 from just west of Bronson all the way out to almost Woodruff. Heavy eastbound on the 417 from Maitland into about Parkdale. There's a collision on the 417 as well. It's eastbound as you're approaching Carling. Not holding up.

0: too much traffic. The volume's been fairly light today. Eastbound 417 also busy approaching the split and stays busy along the 174 as far as Blair. Busy on Riverside Drive, heading down through the, like past the RA Center, past Bronson, right down to Brookfield. It's because there's a collision on Riverside Drive at Brookfield. It's actually northbound there, like right in front of the big church on the corner, right in front of in front of Mooney's Bay. It's busy on westbound Heron and Baseline at times from Vincent Massey Park right out to about Fisher. Busy on Baseline afterwards approaching Merivale. Eastbound Baseline is also backed up approaching Fisher. Hunt Club Road backed up westbound at Riverside, eastbound at Prince of Wales and westbound at Woodruff. Quite slow there and quite slow as well on northbound Prince of Wales coming up from Barhaven, like from Black Rapids right up to Hunt Club. Alan, I'm back with more right after the news.
1: Thanks very much, Doug. And if you have memories that you want to share of 25 years ago today, what was going through your mind, what effect it had on you at the time, you can let us know. All in a day at cbc.ca. 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
2: This is CBC News. Good afternoon. It is 19 degrees and mainly sunny in Ottawa. I'm Melina Levaik with the latest from the CBC Ottawa Newsroom. Hundreds of firefighters, their families and dignitaries assembled under the midday sun to remember 9/11 and the sacrifices of firefighters. Today marks 25 years since nearly 3,000 people were killed when Al-Qaeda hijackers slammed planes into the World Trade Center towers in New York. Each year on this date, the Ottawa Fire Service marks the sacrifice of the 343 New York firefighters who died that day, but it also uses the date to remember the lives and service of local first responders. Stu Mills reports.
3: With brass instruments gleaming in the bright light, the Ottawa Fire Service's band marched into Marion Dewar Plaza, accompanied by pipers. Ottawa South MPP John Fraser said he could remember the morning phone call to his office that changed his world.
4: He said, come watch TV. Planes crash into a building.
3: 25 years later, the politician says the anniversary serves to remind us about the high value we place on community safety.
4: So that's why, you know, many people are here today to honor and respect the lives of firefighters.
3: It isn't just world-changing terror attacks that takes the lives of firefighters. The World Health Organization has declared firefighting as a Group 1 carcinogen and says the evidence shows a link between the job and certain cancers. Michelle Lavoie's husband, Trevor Woodside, died last Christmas.
5: Well, that's one that we are working with the union on, and yes, he had leukemia.
3: Lavoie and her family were there not only to remember Woodside's sacrifice, but his bravery in life. She says she remembers talking about the attacks with him in 2001, knowing he would have been one to run toward the danger.
5: To celebrate this on the 25th anniversary, I remember it like it was yesterday, so it was very meaningful to have it today.
3: Stu Mills, CBC News, Ottawa.
2: OPP continue to investigate in Deep River after a woman was stabbed there Wednesday afternoon. But officers are also having to deal with misinformation spreading online. Erin Cranton is a spokesperson with the Provincial Police Service. She says OPP are still looking for whoever attacked the woman, but they don't have an identified suspect yet, despite what some people may be claiming or sharing online.
6: Yeah, so our investigators, they need evidence, not speculation, to determine what occurred and who may be responsible. There is a large investigation underway with both Deep River Police Service and the OPP and multiple units, and they need to look at video from all areas, information from the public. This is a big investigation that needs to take place before we can release information that may or may not be factual.
2: Cranton says the investigation remains confined to Deep River. As for the victim, Cranton confirms she was first taken to a local hospital, then transferred to an Ottawa hospital's trauma center. Police are not releasing any other information about her in order to protect her family's privacy. People in Deep River are still being asked to avoid the McElligott Drive where the attack happened and to remain vigilant. The Ottawa Police is looking to identify a man involved in a carjacking in July. Police say on July 18th, a delivery driver was working in Vanier when a man entered the delivery vehicle and stole it. During the carjacking, the delivery driver was dragged a short distance by the vehicle and sustained minor injuries. Police are asking anyone with information to contact them. With Quebec's provincial election less than a month away, data from

0: L'Université du Québec en Outaouais shows that the Outaouais region is lacking behind other parts of the province on several fronts, notably when it comes to investments in higher education, health and culture. Maud Marquis-Bissonnette is the mayor of Gatineau. She released a platform this week focusing on what she says is a lack of fairness from the province. Marquis-Bissonnette says the region would need to spend more than $600 on every resident each year just to match the average health spending in Quebec. Marquis-Bissonnette spoke with Ottawa Morning's Rebecca Zambergen.
1: It seemed like because there are services like health services in Ottawa, we don't need to spend as much in Gatineau because people can go on the other side of the river. But of course, we are from Quebec. We pay taxes in Quebec and we want to have those services in Quebec as well.
0: Gatineau Mayor Maud Marquis-Bissonnette speaking with Ottawa Morning's Rebecca Zambergen. Quebecers will head to the polls on October 5th. Approximately 10% of unionized federal workers are still not back to the office 4 days a week. The employees were expected to return to the office for a minimum of 4 days a week as of July 6th. Public Services and Procurement Canada says the delay is due to a lack of space. The PSPC manages the offices of about 100 government departments and says it hopes to shrink that 10% figure to 5% by the end of March 2027. And finally, other factors complicating the return to office: September traffic, construction projects, and public transit woes. These challenges prompted public servant Pierre-Paul Roy to create iHopOn.com, a rideshare app exclusively for public servants. Launched on Tuesday, the service matches riders and drivers heading to and from downtown. He spoke to Rebecca Zambergen on Ottawa Morning.
2: Instead of trying to serve everyone in the city for now, it's just built around one specific shared problem we have, right? Which is the four-day in-office mandate. So, I mean, there's a big pool of people all suddenly needing the same thing, which is a cheaper way to get downtown and a simpler way to get downtown with different and various schedules, right?
0: And that was your CBC News this hour. Now here's Doug with a look at the commute.
3: Hopefully they don't get shut down by the International House of Pancakes, IHOP.
0: Mm. We were talking about that earlier.
3: As soon as you mentioned IHOP on, I think, oh.
0: IHOPon.com, right, that's not right. IHOP. There is a difference.
3: Maybe we hop on. Maybe they will have to make an adjustment there. I don't know. Eastbound 417 is busy there as you're heading into downtown Ottawa, coming from the West End, from Maitland into just the other side of Parkdale. Westbound 417 heavy from just west of Bronson all the way out to Woodruff. It's also quite slow on Hunt Club Road. Eastbound approaching Prince of Wales stays busy right across the Michael Shefflin Bridge to Riverside. There's a collision there just as you're approaching Prince of Wales. So you've gone up and over the railway passing there, and it's just as you're sort of up over the ground near where there's a snow dump in the wintertime there. So right in that area there, it's really very slow. It's also really slow both directions on Prince of Wales converging on Hunt Club. So southbound coming from Colonnade, actually southbound, it gets busy approaching Fisher, and it's heavy right through all the way down to Hunt Club now. Prince of Wales has suddenly turned rotten. But it's northbound Prince of Wales that's really, I don't get that. It's so slow coming up from Barrhaven this time of day. Blacks Rapids all the way up to Hunt Club. Like, stop and go slow there. Like, it's just, if you're leaving Barrhaven right now, don't take Prince of Wales. It's terrible there. Just awful. It's quite busy as well on southbound Bank Street, going from Billings Bridge to Riverside down to Heron. Also busy on Riverside Drive from the Airport Parkway, Bronson, near the RA Centre, down through to Brookfield and Hogsback. Hogsback is kind of slow both directions, mostly eastbound. The bridge over Vincent Massey Park there is the Heron Road Bridge is quite slow both directions as well, between Prince of Wales and Riverside. The eastbound 174, busy at from the split to about Blair. The bridges between Ottawa and Gatineau, well, not so bad. Just a little bit busy on the Chaudière Bridge, arriving in Hull, but the Champlain Bridge looks good. The Kitsibimika not all that bad. So that westbound, it's kind of busy around Parkdale, like heading towards Remick Rapids. It's busy northbound on Island Park Drive from Richmond Road, and the eastbound Kitsibimika is busy coming from Westboro Beach, but the Champlain Bridge is okay. The eastbound 50 has improved. It was busy all the way up to Saint-Louis earlier. Now it's just busy as far as Lac-Leamy. Alan, I'm back with more in 20 minutes.
4: Thanks very much, Doug. You're listening to All in a Day. And weather-wise, tonight, a low of 9 degrees. Saturday, high of 25. The humidex 30. We're still in those summer temperatures. 40% chance of showers tomorrow night with risk of thunderstorms there, too. Low of 18. Sunday,

40% chance of showers, a high of 25 and a low of 8. And Monday, sunny with a high of 19 and a low of 8 degrees. Right now, 19 degrees here in Ottawa.

0: Well, a certain component, a certain demographic, only associates that song with one visual, a meteor hurtling down towards a cornfield, and then beautiful young people all in dramas, engaging them, Smallville, the hit WB series that was on, actually also began 25 years ago, now that I think about it, is many of the cast of Smallville is coming to Ottawa Comic Con this weekend, including Lois is going to be there, Lara is going to be there, and indeed Lana will be there. Kristen Crook is going to be not only at Ottawa Comic Con, but will also be on our show after 5:30 today. So stay tuned for that. But we had many of you entering a Comic-Con contest. I asked you to talk, after we talked to Mark Waid, the comic book writer this week, I asked you to think about which superpower is hardest for a comic book writer to get right. Thanks to all of you who wrote in. There were some great entries, including Caleb talking about how super speed was really hard to convey because often the writers have speeders viewing the world in slow motion, dodging lasers and getting hit by bullets then in the next. How can they run through woods at super speed, dodging trees and still be able to hold a conversation? That's an excellent point, Caleb. Noah talking about invisibility because it's so hard to explain what they look like, how others react to them, challenging to describe what it feels like to become invisible. Our runner-up winner today, however, is Matthew Ellis, who says, I think Daredevil's heightened sense of hearing is the hardest to relate to. Honestly, I think most writers get it wrong. He actually sees in three dimensions through everything, like clothing, muscle, and fat. He can tell if an owl is pregnant and sleeping in a tree miles away. He can tell if you have stage 4 prostate cancer. He can see scar tissue, heart arrhythmia. He knows when you're about to overcook your eggs or burn a cake in the oven. His powers are wasted as a lawyer. Matthew, if you get this message, you are a runner-up winner, so you do have passes to go to Comic-Con tonight. It's going on until well into the evening, so including the Evil Laughter Contest tonight that's happening at 9 o'clock. So anyway, there's lots to see tonight. If you can go, Matthew, let us know. But our winner for a pass for Saturday came to us from Stephanie, who said, I think the hardest superpowers to show in a comic aren't always the strongest or the flashiest ones, but the ones that push against or challenge the way comics are read. Dr. Manhattan and Alan Moore's Watchmen experiences the past, present, and future all at once, but comics are more traditionally sequential. So Moore and artist Dave Gibbons did a great job of showing this by jumping between different moments in his life as though they're happening at once. I think what would also help convey this would be to apply color schemes, page layouts, panel shapes that help push that delineation from one time to another. Another superpower example I have would be super speed thinking. Thinking so quickly, a split second stretches into minutes. I can imagine a character watching an item fall off a table. How do you show that on page without slowing the story down to a crawl and also keep the audience engaged? Stephanie, congratulations. That's just some of her entry, but it means you did win a pass to see, to head to Comic-Con on Saturday. Congratulations. Your pass is coming to you, and we will have another chance to win tickets for Sunday after my conversation with Kristen Crook coming up on All in a Day. Chris Edwards joining us with today's business news. Hi there, Chris.
1: Hello, Alan.
0: So starting off with some positive market news to cap off the week. TSX up today. What's behind that?
1: Yeah, the TSX is up about half a percentage point, around 150 points. This morning, it was up by over 200 before moderating a bit, and that mirrored a solid green day for all the major North American indices. Oil prices were down slightly today, and strong consumer price index numbers in the U.S. added to expectations the U.S. Federal Reserve will raise interest rates next week, leading to a major rally.
0: All right, I'm moving to vehicles sales. A new StatsCan report says hybrid electric vehicle registrations way up this year. How much?
1: Well, compared to last year, new registrations of hybrid vehicles in Canada have jumped by nearly 40%. This is looking at Q2 of this year. And pure electric vehicle registrations jumped by 37% year over year. Meanwhile, new registrations...

0: emissions for gas-powered vehicles dropped around 7%, though combined gas and diesel-powered vehicles, those registrations are still around 70% of the total new registrations. I asked Auto Trader's VP of Insights and Intelligence, Baris Akurik, about this. He said, on the one hand, of course, is higher gas prices that have come from the war in Iran, but that connection is difficult to draw empirically. Another big reason is EV rebates.
1: We have another variable in the equation, which is the advent of the EVAP program incentives. So it is very difficult to attribute what percentage of the increase is due to the increase in gas prices and the EVAP program. But the combination of the two are the main drivers behind the increase.
0: So depending on the vehicle and some other factors, consumers can get up to $5,000 off the price of a new EV. Plug-in hybrids, you can get up to $2,500 off. Now, very importantly, these incentives didn't exist last year, and now they're back. They dipped after not being available after they were available in 2024. That does explain a big jump, which Akurik says, again, these vehicle incentives have been a huge draw. Meanwhile, of course, the price of oil hit $100 a barrel again earlier this week, as it has several times over the last few months. So this is all adding up to a larger EV market share in Canada.
2: Finally, we have high schoolers back in the classroom and some alarming new data on how they're performing. What does it say?
0: It says that the kids in Canada are not all right. Early test, which is a worldwide study of math, reading, and science scores for high school students. And the results were dire for kids across the world, but especially here in Canada. Among all three areas, there has been a global decline in test scores since 2015. The decline actually predates COVID, though it did speed up afterwards. But Canadian students had worse declines than other developed countries, especially in reading and math. In fact, they were the lowest ever measured for Canadian students. Paul Bennett is a senior fellow at the MacDonald Laurier Institute and an expert in education policy. Bennett did not mince words. Canadian students are falling behind.
3: What's dramatic about PISA, the 50 performance of 15-year-olds across Canada, once every 3 years, is the most recent two measures, 2022 and 2025, confirm that the pandemic decline is now settled in and is virtually permanent. Canada has lost its edge in education and fallen out of the top 10, and now we are in a long-term pattern of decline on all three subjects.
0: So what's to be done here? Bennett said Canada needs to follow the educational philosophy of countries like England, who in 2010 changed to more structured learning, more emphasis on academic challenge, and more direct guided instruction.
2: Chris, thanks so much.
0: Thanks, Alan.
2: You're listening to All in a Day here on CBC Radio 1, 91.5 in Ottawa, Gatineau. Going on starting tonight for 3 days, it's the electronic dance music event known as the Riverside Festival. Tonight, Marshmello performs. New truck, big lady.

0: covered in hijabs running together along the Rideau Canal on Saturday mornings. They're members of the Sisters Run Club. The group started with a few runners last year. It's now grown into a community with dozens of women. And All In A Day producer Halima Chaubazan joined them on a sunny Saturday late in July, just before they took a break for August. They were at Browns Inlet Park, and the morning started off with an hour of Pilates. Then they rolled up their yoga mats and warmed up for the run.
1: Nice to meet everyone. Thank you for being here.
2: So what we typically do is we're going to start up with a little stretch, and then we're going to do a three.
3: My name is Zainab Al-Mihdar, and I'm a run lead for Sisters Run Club. So a typical Saturday morning, we're usually in the Bywood Market, actually. We've kind of set up shop near the hub. We get there around 10 a.m. We start warming up around 10:05, and then we head on the path. We usually do a 5K. We go on the canal. We go up and around the Pretoria Bridge and then back down to the hub. And then we're really there after that, maybe until 12 or 1 o'clock. Mingle. We drink our matchas. We keep the place very, very busy. Today, we're gonna head from the Brown Inlet Park, and we're going to go around the canal, a nice 1K there and then a 1K back. Along with our run, we're going to also have a group of people that are going to be walking the same distance, and then we're all going to meet right back here at the park for some coffee and some refreshments.
4: I want to talk about the Sisters Run Club. What was it created for?
3: So the Sisters Run Club really was kind of born out of a necessity to create a space for women to come together, feel comfortable, and move. Sometimes a lot of the other run clubs may be a little bit intimidating for women of color or Muslim women. So while it wasn't just created for Muslim women, it was created with them in mind because that space was never there. So that's kind of how it was born.
4: That is very inspiring because my soul wants to run, but my body just can't. So like, how do you as run lead get people who have different levels of endurance together to actually run together?
3: So when I think about Sisters Run Club, I don't consider ourselves like an endurance club or a high intensity club because we're really here to get people excited about moving. I don't want people to shy away from wanting to come on because they don't think themselves as fit or athletic. I want people to come because they want to build community. We found out that a lot of the times that is the case.
2: So now let's do some calf stretches.
3: Calf stretches. Woo.
2: So once you go down, just swing your arms.
5: My name is Ni'ma. I moved here about 3 years ago, and I have been searching for a community. This is my first event with the Sisters Connect. Yes.
4: What is it that made you want to come here?
5: The idea that you can have coffee, conversation, a run, and still have good time with a community where, like, it's Muslims and it's somewhere where you can connect with people was very attractive to me.
4: So what are you like as a runner?
5: To be honest, I don't know how to run. I don't know how to do anything, but I'm eager to start. I'm eager to get any feedback from anybody who's here and to get into it because it's something that, to be honest, is very helpful and is very necessary for our bodies. My energy is 100%, so that's all I need. Am I gonna do 3K? Probably no, but I'm gonna try my best.
2: Ready? Also, I wanna mention, if you guys are not like experienced runners, anything like that, don't worry, don't stress, that's totally fine. A good tip that I like to give people is if you feel like you're losing breath, you're out of breath, the first thing that you want to do is kind of hunch over and go, don't do that.
6: Hi, my name is Jasmine Gattelhack, and started going to the run club about a year ago.
4: The first time you came to run with the Sisters Run Club, what was it that brought you here?
6: I always would run on the treadmill at the gym and was just by myself, which is fine, but I felt like it was a really good way to just connect with people in Ottawa because I feel like it's very easy to be kind of in your own bubble. I'm also a Muslim, and for me growing up, I have found it very hard to find people like me in the community, so this was like an amazing experience to be able to have this little hub of people that are so similar to me, because it can be hard to find those people out in the wild, you know.
7: How are you?
8: My name is Suban. I didn't run before joining the club, actually. I wanted a community. I wanted to have a sisterhood. So I decided, let me try it once. And I had like the best time the first time I did it. And so I decided to just continue. I did a 5K with Run of Ottawa, and I joined it with the girls here at Sisters Fitness Club. So they were the ones who told me to join. And so I was like, of course. Like, I've never done a run before. And that was back in May. And I think that was one of my favorite memories.
4: I imagine before then you would never have thought about
8: No, never. I would never run. I did not like running at all until I joined this

0: Sisters Fitness Club.
1: All right, guys. So right before we start the run, I want everyone to find a buddy. Everyone stay together. It's a very warm day outside. A lot of us are covered head to toe. So take it easy.
0: My name is Vita. I am one of the run club leads for Sisters Run Club. I've been doing this since the beginning of the summer.
2: And I heard you giving people advice on what to do when they start to feel tired, especially for those of them who are maybe not the most experienced.
0: The reason why I give that little feedback is it's not only for them, but even for me. A reminder to myself, even though I run consistently and I love to run, all these small tips and advices, they're helpful for everyone.
2: How long have you been running for?
0: I started running around, I want to say 2 years ago. I'm not the most crazy marathon runner or anything like that, but I do like it as a pastime. I'm a university student, so I'm often sitting at my desk studying for hours a day. So this was kind of my escape from that.
2: Well, what are you hoping comes out of today's run?
0: You know what? I just want to see everyone get some movement in, be happy. I see so many smiles. Everyone's so excited to be here. And that's really all I want. So thankfully, we've already seen that, so I'm happy.
1: All right, guys, so I'll have all the runners come up to the front. I'll have all the walkers right behind us. I don't want to trample the walkers in the back, so let's make sure that we're separated and we're not overtaking them. So,
2: sorry to interrupt your conversation.
0: That's okay.
2: So first, I'm going to have you tell me your name.
3: Yeah, my name is Daka Omar.
2: And how long have you been walking with the run club?
3: I've done 3 seasons. I come here like sporadically, like once every other week. So it's like the perfect third space. I feel like people are looking for a place that's like outside of work, outside of school, inside of home. And I feel like for girls like me, this is like perfect space to be. And it inspires me to always pick up the pace when I feel like running.
2: Okay, so sometimes you walk and sometimes you run.
3: Exactly, yeah.
2: Why are we walking today?
3: Honestly, the Pilates took me out. My core is on fire.
2: Do you think you are going to be doing some running today?
3: Honestly, no. I'm going to be here walking with you.
2: Thank you. This is more my pace. So
3: yeah.
2: I'm glad that I have a companion in you and that we can just both take it easy and walk at this Sisters Run Club.
3: This is the perfect pace for me to take in the weather.
4: Sometimes we'll be running along the canal and people will stop and look at us, but not in a bad way, but they look at the sheer beauty of like seeing all these like hijabi women running in unison, and it makes me really, really happy. This community has done a lot for me than I feel like I do for them, but it's giving me so much pride in what I do, because sometimes all you need is support and you need someone to tell you that you can. And I realize that I've been fortunate to be that person for a lot of these women. And even just me showing up as myself, as a Muslim, visibly hijabi woman, encourages other women to want to join us. And so I feel like, for me, it provides a sense of pride and joy that I'm able to get people excited about running.
1: On 1, 2, 3, Sisters Run Club!
5: Members of the Sisters Run Club talking to All In A Day producer Halima Chopazon before the group took a break in August, but the club is back running again tomorrow. They're at a different takeoff point. That's because they're joining the annual Ottawa Run for Palestine, set to start 9 a.m. tomorrow at Hogsback Park. And you can check out the Sisters Fitness Club on Instagram for more details on that and future group runs. Doug Hampstead in, taking a look at the roads.
6: Getting people excited about running makes sense, but in the teaser about the story at the start of the hour, I think it was described as getting people excited about moving. And I immediately pictured like me with a cardboard box and a tape gun.
5: Oh, yes. No, not moving houses. Just moving.
6: How are you going to do that?
5: It's a different workout.
6: Wow. Westbound 417, heavy from Western Centretown all the way out to Woodruff. Eastbound 417, busy approaching Woodruff as well, briefly. And it gets busy afterwards as you're approaching Maitland. And it's heavy all the way into outside of Island Park Drive. Island Park's pretty busy northbound, heading towards the Champlain Bridge, busy eastbound on the Mekan there as well, but the bridge is fine. They're all fine, the bridges. I'm back with more in 5 minutes.
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7: Feel that? 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

0: The program Defining Terrorism 25 Years After the September 11th Attacks. Carleton professor Mira Sukharov gives us her take on defining that term 25 years after our first conversation with her. And today it was also the annual memorial for firefighters in Ottawa. Firefighters who died in the line of duty and outside of it. We'll hear some of the stories from that ceremony today. And after 5:30, this weekend there's going to be something of a reunion for the women in the life of Clark Kent. Three of the main actresses from the TV show Smallville, that lasted, 10 seasons on the WB, are coming to Ottawa Comic Con. Among them, Kristen Kreuk, who starred as Lana Lang and who is now a comic book writer of the new series called Black Star. You'll hear some of my chat with Kristen and more coming up on All in a Day. Listening to us on 91.5 in Ottawa Gatineau, 107.5 in Kingston. Melina Levike is in, taking a look at what reporters are working on in the CBC Ottawa newsroom.
1: Good afternoon. Ottawa Fire Services held a memorial earlier today to honour the sacrifices of firefighters on this day 25 years ago. Today marks the 25th anniversary of 9/11. Nearly 3,000 people died in the terrorist attacks, including 24 Canadians. Our reporter Stu Mills was there and spoke with people who attended the event. Other stories we are following this afternoon. Provincial police are continuing to investigate a stabbing in Deep River. It happened on Wednesday afternoon and left a woman critically injured. It also prompted nearly a 20-hour-long shelter-in-place order for the town that was eventually lifted yesterday. We'll hear from the OPP. The Ottawa Police Service is looking to identify a man involved in a carjacking in July. Police say a delivery driver was working in Vanier when a man entered the delivery vehicle and stole it, dragging the delivery driver a short distance during the carjacking. I'll bring you more on what we know. And if you hadn't noticed a municipal election was approaching, well, you might now. Starting today, candidates and third-party advertisers in the city's elections are allowed to put up signs on public and private property. I'll have those stories and more when I'm back with my full newscast at 5:30.
0: Thanks, Melina. And Doug Hempstead's in, taking a look at the world and the weather.
2: Yeah, it's not really a whole lot of change with the weather there. It's been nice. It's staying nice. It's quite great. I imagine the patios out there are doing gangbusters, as my father would say. 19 degrees here in Ottawa, mainly sunny, going down to 9 tonight and clear. It's 20 degrees in Kingston, mainly sunny there as well, going down to 10 and clear. 8 and clear overnight in Cornwall. It's 19 degrees there. Belleville and Trenton's 20. Sunny there. Was mainly sunny. Now it's just sunny. Let it be sunny. 10 degrees overnight. That's the overnight low. Clear skies overnight in Quinte West. 8 degrees overnight in the Upper Ottawa Valley. Clear there as well, though. Right now it's 21. It's the warmest place in our listening area is the Upper Ottawa Valley, specifically at CFB Petawawa. Maniwaki is 20 degrees, going down to 8 with a few clouds. It's the only threat of clouds. No threat of any precipitation at all in any of our main spots in our listening area. Westbound 417, heavy from Park Dale all the way out to about Woodruff. Beyond that, seems fine. You might be running into some sunshine in your eyes, though, pretty soon. Eastbound 417, busy from just east of Woodruff all the way into about Parkdale. Northbound Island Park Drive is busy from the 417 to Richmond Road, which is different. It's after that, as you're approaching the Champlain Bridge, it's not as bad as it is there, like in the Hampton Park area. Westbound Kitsapi-Mekan is just dandy, just golden. It's busy eastbound, though, from coming from Westboro Beach towards the Champlain Bridge. But that bridge is fine. All the bridges are fine. There was, however, an earlier collision right in front of the War Museum on eastbound Wellington there, right in front of, you know, like they call that, Vimy Place at LeBreton Flats and Booth Street. So right there, it's busy. Sort of northbound and southbound and eastbound, but not hugely backed up, just a collision there, and it's that time of day. Not too many problems that I can see over in Gatineau. The eastbound 50 is fine. North and southbound 5 looks great. It is a bit busy right now on Nicholas, just as you're coming off the highway there and starting to go past University of Ottawa campus, but it doesn't last very long. It is very briefly slow there, and then suddenly it's fine. Once you go past that really cool building with the glass sides, it looks like, you know, it's like a heating ductwork and stuff, like a big generator building. It looks really cool anyway. So you drive by that place and it's fine. Maybe its coolness is what's slowing down traffic. They're going, ooh, look at that. We see it every day, but let's look at it today more slowly in greater detail so Doug can talk about it because he's imagining what we're doing. Eastbound Hunt Club is backed up at Prince of Wales, backed up westbound at Riverside. Southbound Prince of Wales is slow coming down through Fisher all the way down.

0: the Hunt Club. Earlier collision just as you're approaching Hunt Club Road there. That's why it's still slow. It's backed up northbound as well, coming up Prince of Wales from Lake Barrhaven. It's slow and stopped both directions on the Michael Shefflin Bridge over the Rideau River. Alan, I'm back with more tales of what people probably aren't doing in about 20 minutes.
1: Thanks very much, Doug. 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

0: It is 5:10 here on All In A Day. Well, since 2002, a year after the 9/11 attacks, the Ottawa Firefighters Memorial has been held in the days around September 11th, honoring firefighters who have passed away. Today's memorial was especially special on the 25th anniversary of the attacks. Paul Hutt is Ottawa's fire chief, and he spoke with CBC's Stu Mills about his memories of the day.
1: I wasn't home in Ottawa. I was away in Hamilton at a conference, and it was such an eerie feeling. And not being with your loved ones, not knowing what's going on. So my thought in 2001 was to try to get back home as soon as I could.
2: I've asked a couple people today, what has changed in 25 years, marking this same date over and over again?
1: 25 years is a long time. But what I do say, certainly within the fire service, it's the camaraderie and it's the never forgetting and it's supporting each other. And, you know, I know there's a lot of difficult things going on in Canada and United States, but there is no border when it comes to fire services. We all work together. We have the same common goal. And it is that camaraderie that brings us together. So even though there's challenging in different times, difficult times right now, we're all one as a service, representing, you know, our local municipality, but nationally as well.
2: And today was a day to reflect on the universal bravery of firefighters, not just around this date in particular, but man, what were you trying to say today to this crowd about that?
1: The first thing I want to say is I do a lot of events, but this is one of the most emotional and probably one of the most difficult events that I have to attend each year. And it's we're here for the families, and it's a reminder to the families that we'll never forget and we are supportive.
0: Ottawa Fire Chief Paul Hutt at the Firefighter Memorial earlier today, speaking with CBC's Stu Mills. Stu also spoke with family members of deceased firefighters who attended the ceremony. And he first spoke with Michelle Lavoie, whose husband was a firefighter. Then you'll also hear Jennifer Gorman and her mother, Betty, a pair whose father and husband, respectively, was also a firefighter.
3: So we're part of the legacy. So my husband passed away Christmas Day. He was a captain when he last was with the fire department. He served for 36 years. So he passed away. He had leukemia and passed away.
4: Christmas Day.
3: Sorry.
2: The loss is very fresh, and I'm sorry for that for you. But I wonder what it means to be talking about this on a day where we talk about the bravery of firefighters.
3: Well, for me, this was really moving. Trevor was a firefighter, of course, when September 11th happened, and we talked about how I personally would never have the courage to walk in when there were flames, but for him, it was his duty, and it's what he would have done. And to celebrate this on the 25th anniversary, I remember it like it was yesterday, so it was very meaningful to have it today.
2: Your father died more than a year ago. What happens on a day like this when there's reflection on the life of the firefighter?
5: Well, go ahead, Mom. Tears.
4: Yes, of course. Sorry.
5: That's okay.
6: My father is memorialized here, and my mom and I just went, as we do, and read his plaque. And of course, it brings back wonderful memories. As a father, and today, about the duty that he served.
2: The 25th anniversary of 9/11 signify anything special to you, apart from the personal loss in your family?
6: Absolutely. You know, my sisters shared some very special times with my father when that happened. She curled up in his lap, and he held her. And it brought us closer because it really shed a light on what he did every single day.

0: day he worked for 39 years.
1: Members of who were attending the Ottawa Firefighters Memorial Ceremony earlier today, speaking with CBC's Stu Mills. 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We have been talking today about the 25th anniversary of the September 11th attacks. Over the decades, there have been a discussion on how to describe such events, including the term terrorism, which some still come back to the idea that it's a loaded term. 25 years ago, in the week following the attacks, we had that very conversation on this program. I was speaking with David Mutimer, a professor of international politics at York University, and Mira Sukharov, an associate and professor of political science at Carleton University. They had different opinions on how to define terrorism, or if they should even be a definition at all. This is some of what Mira said 25 years ago when asked about her definition.
2: Well, I think the most basic definition of terrorism involves the target. Who exactly is being killed or certainly attempted to be harmed or killed? And I think the most basic definition there is civilians. But I think we can also fairly broaden it a little, especially in light of last week's events, to include possibly service people, members of the military, or even the police, who are not in combat at that time. So the attack on the Pentagon in that context would be considered terrorism, as of course would the attack on the World Trade Center, which is a clearer, more obvious example.
3: So you're limiting the effect of terrorism. Basically, it has to affect civilians or people who are not in the area of combat at the time.
2: And not only affect as a coincidental outcome, but certainly as an intended outcome.
3: They were targeted.
2: Correct.
1: Well, 25 years after I had that conversation with Carleton Professor Mira Sukharov, she's back on the show to talk about how our understanding of terrorism has changed since 2001. Hi, Mira.
4: Hello, Alan.
1: And I want to explain, we did invite David Mutimer as well to join us again. He unfortunately was unavailable today to do it. But we, when you hear that definition that you gave in 2001 of terrorism, do you still agree with that definition today?
4: In part, yes. And in part, I was mistaken about a couple of things. Certainly, I would define terrorism today as the targeting of civilians for political ends and non-combatants. But non-combatants, I think I was a little broad. I was overly broad in how I described it back then, 25 years ago, because in the case of the attack on the Pentagon on 9/11, civilians who worked in the Pentagon would be considered civilian targets, and therefore it would be an act of terrorism insofar as they were among those targeted. But uniformed officers, even though they're not in a combat position, are considered legitimate targets. So that's something that one has to be aware of. And, you know, the bigger issue here is that this information is more readily available to us now than it was 25 years ago. We can easily look up the laws of war. We can look up sites like the International Committee of the Red Cross. We don't even need to remember that. We can just Google it and find it. And so we can find those distinctions more easily than we could back then.
1: I'll come back to some of that in a moment, but there will be people hearing this thinking, okay, well, still in 2026, why do we need a definition of terrorism? You talked about in 2001 the importance of defining it. This is what you said.
2: It certainly has become value laden, and I think it's important whenever we're coming up with conceptual definitions to think of the kind of ideas that are conveyed by our definitions, what we're limiting, what we're excluding. In cases like this, are we considering certain human lives to have more value than others? But I think it also is fair, insofar as we do attempt to analyze the world and come to an understanding, to settle on a definition. Otherwise, the words have no meaning in and of themselves.
1: Do you feel like that definition is still important to have, necessary to have?
4: Well, I think it's always important to define words. The question is, how are terms used? And I think the really key thing is that a term like terrorism is all too often used selectively rather than consistently. And that is, I think, what gets under the people's skin who are trying to say, no, we shouldn't define it, we shouldn't use it at all. It's as long as we use it consistently. For example, West Bank settlers, not all West Bank settlers, but the Israeli settlers who live in the West Bank and who are currently very, very often, almost daily, attacking Palestinian civilians. Those settlers are engaging in acts of terrorism. So I think they're often, especially in the last 25 years, this is only

0: increased that people are understandably concerned that the word terrorism is all too often used to describe the actions of brown people, people from the global south, and that when people in the global north engage in similar acts, that they don't get called terrorists. So as long as we use words consistently, I see no problem with having the term, and as long as we understand what it means.
1: Have we gotten better at it, though? Like, have we gotten better at coming to a definition that makes sense and sticking with it?
0: I think over the last 25 years, when I hear the word terrorism, I think most people now understand it to mean, as I said back then, the targeting of non-combatants for political ends.
1: And therefore, we do stick with that?
0: I think that seems to be, when I ask my students, you know, every year, so I've been teaching for 25 years, and every year I ask students to give me a definition, and generally they're able to collectively land on that without, there isn't this, I don't find that there's this huge aha moment where I'm finally revealing the light. I think people understand what the term means.
1: I wonder the difference that you see now in Canadian and American culture when it comes to addressing this. And I ask both from a political perspective as well as sociological, this idea of what we view as terrorism. I remember we spoke a few months later, in 2001, when the Canadian government did come out with its definition of terrorism, and that shift between what was happening here and what was happening in the States. Can you remind us of the differences we were seeing then?
0: Well, I think Canada was quickly catching up to the US, and not in a good way. And what I mean by that was the bill that we were discussing back then, 25 years ago, was Bill C-36, right, about terrorism, the anti-terrorist bill, which became law soon after. And what the problem and the real risk there was that certain communities might be overly surveilled, that due process might be hindered and not adhered to sufficiently for in policing, and so that those are always risks. So there's always risks when, I mean, there's two questions here. One is defining terms and having, you know, as an academic, I love nothing more than terms and their definitions and making sure that they're used consistently. The second issue that you're raising there with what about our discussion 25 years ago was what happens when you codify a definition and what happens to existing legal protections? Are they then going to be eroded by these new laws?
1: And what do you think has changed in both countries 25 years later?
0: Well, I mean, that is such a huge question, especially given the different governments that the U.S. has undergone. I mean, I hesitate to say that Trump is doing everything differently than his predecessors, because when I think about what Democratic presidents have done, I mean, they've been almost equally, if not equally, as adventurous abroad as Republican presidents. When I think about looking back on the Biden administration and how they funded Israel's genocide, I know that's a contested term. We could always talk about that. We can also talk about that. You know, that was under Biden, not under Trump. So in terms of the differences between the two countries, I think we're finding more of a difference now. If we're talking about, depends what we're talking about. If we're talking about Canada's approach or the U.S.'s approach to domestic terrorism, if we're talking about the approach to, for example, settler terrorism that I just talked about, with Canada joining the U.K. and France in sanctioning settlers and West Bank products, that's something that we're not going to see out of the Trump administration.
1: What about domestic terrorism?
0: Well, I think we have to engage in a mix of policing and surveillance, but also not forget education and not forget pluralism education, democracy education, civic values, and that goes a long way. And I think that's something that I think we're pretty good at in the Canadian context. Maybe I know I have colleagues studying the American context, and they're working very hard at making sure that those educational systems are equally pluralist and democratic.
1: Where do you think this conversation could go in 25 years? And I don't, we won't necessarily be the ones having it on air, but where do you think that conversation could go?
0: Well, I think, like, if we're talking about terrorism, I think part of the frustration, as I said, is that it's used selectively. And

0: Another part is that I think there are better tools. And as I mentioned, looking up things like the International Committee of the Red Cross, something that didn't exist 25 years ago, but was almost about to exist, that was the International Criminal Court joining the International Court of Justice in pointing out war crimes. The ICC, of course, focuses on individuals, whereas the ICJ focuses on state actions. The kind of international humanitarian law toolkit that we have available to us to, for all of us to know and learn, those tools, I think, are a little more precise and probably more helpful than labels like terrorism. So, for example, if we're looking at 9/11, thinking about it, or we're looking at the events of October 7th when Hamas attacked southern Israel, or we're looking at Israel's response, we have a set of laws that show what is permitted and what is forbidden, either when one is resisting occupation, as Hamas claimed to be doing on October 7th, or when one is defending their country against such attacks. So law might be more useful than conceptual terms like terrorism, but concepts are always good as long as we use are clear on the definition and use it consistently.
1: Mira Sukharov, thanks for joining us again today.
0: You're welcome.
1: It's Mira Sukharov, Associate Professor of Political Science at Carleton University. 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Tonight, a low of 9. Then Saturday, we've got a high of 25, humidex 30 and UV index 6 or high. 40% chance of showers overnight with a risk of thunderstorm on Saturday, a low of 18. And Sunday, mix of sun and cloud, high of 25 and a low of 8 degrees.

0: Beach Pit out of Vancouver, performing at Kingston's Road Trip Music Festival tomorrow night. Doug Hempstead in, taking a look at the roads.
1: We're going to get fruit flies.
2: Because of the Beach Pit?
1: Yeah. Let's see. Well, there's if you're commuting in Orleans, there's a serious issue on Saint-Joseph. It's closed both directions between Grey Nuns and Orleans Boulevard. There is fire trucks there. There are paramedics, police. Looks like it must be a collision there. So you have to detour that if it's part of

0: your commute, but St. Joseph between Grey Nuns and Orléans Boulevard is blocked both directions. Eastbound 417 is still busy there, heavy from Maitland into just the other side of Island Park Drive. Westbound 417 heavy from Parkdale right out to Woodruff. Eastbound Hunt Club is backed up at Prince of Wales. Prince of Wales still slow both directions, converging on Hunt Club Road. Westbound Hunt Club backed up at Riverside as well. Alan, I'm back with more right after the news.
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2: This is CBC News. Good afternoon. It is 19 degrees and mainly sunny in Ottawa. I'm Melina Levesque with the latest from the CBC Ottawa Newsroom. Hundreds of firefighters, their families and dignitaries came together today to remember 9/11 and the sacrifices of firefighters. Today marks 25 years since the attacks that killed nearly 3,000 people, among them 24 Canadians. Each year on this date, the Ottawa Fire Service marks the sacrifice of the 343 New York firefighters who died that day. But it also uses the date to remember the lives and service of local first responders. Stu Mills reports.
3: With brass instruments gleaming in the bright light, the Ottawa Fire Service's band marched into Marion Dewar Plaza, accompanied by pipers. Ottawa South MPP John Fraser said he could remember the morning phone call to his office that changed his world.
4: Said, come watch TV. Planes crash into a building.
3: 25 years later, the politician says the anniversary serves to remind us about the high value we place on community safety.
4: So that's why, you know, many people are here today to honor and respect the lives of firefighters.
3: It isn't just world-changing terror attacks that takes the lives of firefighters. The World Health Organization has declared firefighting as a Group 1 carcinogen and says the evidence shows a link between the job and certain cancers. Michelle Lavoie's husband, Trevor Woodside, died last Christmas.
5: Well, that's one that we are working with the union on, and yes, he had leukemia.
3: Lavoie and her family were there not only to remember Woodside's sacrifice, but his bravery in life. She says she remembers talking about the attacks with him in 2001, knowing he would have been one to run toward the danger.
5: To celebrate this on the 25th anniversary, I remember it like it was yesterday, so it was very meaningful to have it today.
3: Stu Mills, CBC News, Ottawa.
2: OPP continue to investigate in Deep River after a woman was stabbed there Wednesday afternoon. But officers are also having to deal with misinformation spreading online. Erin Cranton is a spokesperson with the Provincial Police Service. She says OPP are still looking for whoever attacked the woman, but they don't have an identified suspect yet, despite what some people may be claiming or sharing online.
6: Yeah, so our investigators, they need evidence, not speculation, to determine what occurred and who may be responsible. There is a large investigation underway with both Deep River Police Service and the OPP and multiple units, and they need to look at video from all areas, information from the public. This is a big investigation that needs to take place before we can release information that may or may not be factual.
2: Cranton says the investigation remains confined to Deep River. As for the victim, Cranton confirms she was first taken to a local hospital, then transferred to an Ottawa hospital's trauma center. Police are not releasing any information about her in order to protect her family's privacy. Deep River Mayor Suzanne Dion.
7: I mean, there's still a heightened sense of, caution, I guess, out there. Certainly the community's back. Out and about, going to work, doing their business, going to school, things like that. So, and there's still a fairly heavy police presence.
2: People in Deep River are still being asked to avoid the McGilligut Drive where the attack happened and to remain vigilant. The Ottawa Police is looking to identify a man involved in a carjacking in July. Police say on July 18th, a delivery driver was working in Vanier when a man entered the delivery vehicle and stole it. During the carjacking, the delivery driver was dragged a short distance by the vehicle and sustained minor injuries. Police are asking anyone with information to contact them. With Quebec's provincial election less than a month away, data from l'Université du Québec en Outaouais shows that the Outaouais region is lagging behind other parts of the province on several fronts, notably when it comes to investments in higher education, health and culture. Maud Marquis-Bissonnette is the mayor of Gatineau. She released a platform this week focusing on what she says is a lack of fairness

0: from the province. Marquis Bissonnette says the region would need to spend more than $600 on every resident each year just to match the average health spending in Quebec. Marquis Bissonnette spoke with Ottawa Morning's Rebecca Zanbergen.
1: It seemed like because there are services like health services in Ottawa, we don't need to spend as much in Gatineau because people can go on the other side of the river. But of course, we are from Quebec. We pay taxes in Quebec and we want to have those services in Quebec as well.
0: Quebecers will head to the polls on October 5th. Ottawa's city election is in full swing. Starting today, candidates and third-party advertisers in the city's elections are allowed to put up signs on public and private property. Some of the rules around signage: they can't be within 3 meters of an intersection, within 500 centimeters of a sidewalk, on medians, or on trees. Election day is October 26th. After that, all signs must be removed by October 29th. Some other dates coming up: September 15th is the deadline to apply for a mail-in ballot, and advance voting starts on October 1st. And that was your CBC News this hour. Now here's Doug with another look at the roads.
2: Well, you know, busy on the westbound 417 from just before Parkdale right out to about Woodruff. Heavy eastbound from Maitland right into, well, just around Rochester. Northbound Island Park Drive still slow approaching the Champlain Bridge, but only from Richmond Road. Busy eastbound on the Kitsibi-Meekan coming from Westboro Beach, but just, I guess, briefly, I suppose, by comparison to what we've seen earlier this week. Northbound Nicholas a bit slow there, headed downtown, going past, from just, length of the U of O campus there. Eastbound 174 is fine going out to and through Orleans. There was a closure earlier there, Saint Joseph, between Grey Nuns and Orleans Boulevard. Looks like that might be just about over there and under control anyway. It may have been a fire, seems like. But anyway, police said it closed both directions and there were fire vehicles there as well. So might still be some slowdowns there just between Orleans Boulevard and Grey Nuns. Alan, I'm back one more time just before 6 o'clock.
3: Thanks very much, Doug. And weather-wise, we've got tonight fog patches developing near midnight, low of 9. Saturday, sunny, high of 25, the humidex 30 and UV index 6 or high. And then Saturday night, risk of thunderstorms again, low of 18. Sunday, mix of sun and cloud, 40% chance of showers, a high of 25 and a low of 8. And then Monday, sunny, high of 19 and a low of 8.

0: yesterday on the show, we were talking about this somewhat controversy, something of a controversy that's going on around the Lanterns TV show, which revolves around the character of Green Lantern that is kind of getting a lot of critical acclaim right now. In it, you have two men, both who have been chosen as to carry the powerful ring of Green Lantern. One is white, one is black. Characters of Hal Jordan and John Stewart. And they explain that, in fact, John Stewart's father was originally going to be considered as the Green Lantern, but then he showed fear, which is considered unacceptable in a Green Lantern, and therefore it moved on to Hal Jordan. This has led to a lot of conversations about, you know, as is discussed on the show, the systemic racism, the white privilege, which would allow a black man to be able to express having fear, or how it would be possible for him to not have fear. And it got me thinking about a conversation on this show. In 2012, legendary comic book artist Neil Adams was here in studio, the guy who had created, as an artist, John Stewart, the African-American Green Lantern. He told me some of the interesting story behind how that character came to be and the pushback from DC Comics editors. Came up, we were talking about when the film and TV crews don't always get things right, and he thought about the then-recent Ryan Reynolds Green Lantern had missed the boat by using Hal Jordan as Green Lantern instead of John Stewart, who'd been in the popular Justice League cartoon.
1: Sort of like the Green Lantern film.
2: Right.
1: Didn't wash. I'm sorry, it didn't wash. They didn't go to the right sources. They didn't use the right stuff. In fact, when they even announced the movie, all the kids all around the world said, wait a second, isn't Green Lantern black? Who's this Hal Jordan guy?
0: Because everybody was accustomed
1: because
0: to
1: they were used to John Stewart as the Green Lantern that I created in way back in the 70s or 80s. Looking for another way to revitalize the character of Green Lantern. Finding a black

0: character.
1: I wanted to ask you about that, Neil. When you were creating the Block Green Lantern, John Stewart, when you were dealing with racism in the Green Lantern, Green Arrow stories, how did conversations about race in comics evolve at that point?
0: They evolved because, as with all aspects of culture, the people who don't believe they're bigoted are very often bigoted. They're just old, and they've fallen into that place. I have my editor, Julie Schwartz, a Jewish New Yorker, could never think of himself as being bigoted. He couldn't. It's not even possible. But when I tried to talk him into a Black Green Lantern, he looked at me as if I was crazy. I said, well, wait a second. There should be another Green Lantern. I mean, think about this. If the ring goes around the world and finds the most powerful, most brave, the most wonderful man in the world, passes up Bruce Wayne, passes up Superman, and all the heroes in the DC and the Marvel Universe, and finds Hal Jordan, and it has to go around a second time, and what does it find? Some guy, Guy Gardner, who's a gym teacher, a white gym teacher in a Midwest school, okay? I think you're fighting the odds, Julie. Did you ever watch the Olympics? Did you ever see three white guys on those, you know, gold, silver, and bronze, all white guys? And if this ring is going to go around the world, it's going to look.
1: Couldn't
0: I don't
1: you
0: care
1: find
0: what
1: one
0: he is.
1: Person?
0: Yeah, you're going to find a white blonde guy. It just doesn't even make any sense. I don't. You know, you may have a great white blonde guy, but doesn't make any sense. What do you want to do, Neil? I said, well, I'd like to do. He said, Chinese. I said, if you want, black. Yes, Julie, I'd love to do a black guy. Fine. You going to draw it? Yes. So he gave the idea to Denny O'Neill, and Denny O'Neill ran with it. So then I pick up the script, I look at the script, read the first page, and the character on the first page is an architect, good character. His name is Jefferson Washington.
1: Wow.
0: I go to Denny, and I say, Denny, let me ask you a question. Your name? He says, no. Then I go to Julie Schwartz. New York Jewish liberal would never think of himself as a bigot, but he's, you know, 60 years old, okay? And I go to speak to him, and I say, this name, Julie, Lincoln Washington, yours, right?
2: Yeah.
0: He says, yeah, I know lots of guys with names like that. Julie, that's a slave name. That's not, I'm sorry, you can't do that. I mean, what would you call him? A name, John Stewart. A name. Right. Little did I know he'd become a comedian and take over the airwaves.
1: That's right. A very different John Stewart would end up taking over.
3: The legendary Neil Adams, creator of Green Lantern, John Stewart on All in a Day in 2012, when he was here for Comic-Con way back then. If you have thoughts on this, All in a Day at cbc.ca. Speaking of Comic-Con,

0: In the comic book series Black Star, and this is a new series that's out there right now, there's a point where Dr. Dashiell Carlyle realizes, in the midst of trying to tend to all these bloodied soldiers in 19th century Winnipeg during violent fur trade conflicts, that the doctor has some additional abilities, magical abilities. And he says to the reader about the Big M of Magic, "I've had a lot of opportunity to experiment over the years, carefully applied the scientific method to every possible substance you can shoot, swallow, smoke, snort, or jam up yourself. But this, the Big M, that'll kick the legs right out from under you. You get used to it, sure, but maybe that's the problem. First it starts costing you less, and then all of a sudden, it'll cost you everything." Now the writer of that comic book series that Dr. Carlyle is narrating there, Black Star, is co-written by someone who knows a thing or two about the costs of magic. That writer is someone we saw, get possessed by a witch.
1: Pelunum et mare, rede eque sublata sunt. Pelunum et mare, rede eque sublata sunt. The last spell I cast before Wilkins condemned me to the pyre, my blood entwined with the symbol in the book which called to my heir.
0: Then she got turned into a vampire.
2: You shouldn't have come here.
0: She had a magic user force her boyfriend to break up with her.
2: This is why you couldn't spend the night with me.
3: Lana, I've fallen in love with someone else.
0: And of course, she danced at her prom.

0: home with an alien. Plus, for a brief time, had nanite embedded skin that gave her superpowers. I am talking about the character of Lana Lang on the hit WB series Smallville, Clark Kent's teenage love, and the young woman acting through all those supernatural situations was a Canadian from BC, where Smallville was filmed. The one who played Lana, Kristen Kreuk, who said 25 years ago, "I would never want to be considered a teen queen. That almost sounds awful to my ears. An actor is something I'd love to be, but I don't think I'm there yet. It's not my dream. I don't think I'm good enough to be an actor. I'm just a person who's trying this out for a while." 25 years later, Kristen is still acting after roles in Beauty and the Beast and Street Fighter and Canadian shows like Murder in a Small Town and Burden of Truth, and still continuing to try out new things, including writing the comic book series Black Star. Kristen Kreuk is at Ottawa Comic Con and is with me now by Zoom. Hello there.
1: Hi. Wow. What an intro. Those clips are crazy.
0: Well, I was thinking, you know, I was thinking about Dr. Carlisle saying magical kick the legs right from under you. And I feel this is something Lana would relate to. Which of those situations do you think was the worst for her?
1: I think all of the times that she was lied to by Clark, or something happened that was never explained, or when she got knocked on the head all the time.
0: Wasn't that a horse incident? So trampling with a horse? Yeah, there were a lot of head injuries.
1: The horse trampling. Oh my God. Just thing after thing after thing.
0: It's taking... Yeah,
1: what a crazy time.
0: She had a lot of things happen to her. That was the tricky thing about Lana. Like, I felt like you were always grounding a character that kept having the rug pulled out from under her.
1: Indeed she did. I mean, it was... Because we were doing 22 episodes a season back then, right? So...
0: Yeah.
1: Those writers had to come up with crazy stuff for these characters to go through all the time. And there were only a few of us who could be victims. I was one of them.
0: I asked what was the worst for Lana. What was the worst for you? Like, what was something that you really loathed that Lana had to do?
1: I've grown to find the Isabel Witch stuff quite funny. Like, when I watched the episode back ages ago, I was like, oh, this is a funny episode. But the vampire stuff was ridiculous. I mean, that kind of really uber sexual in a kind of male gazy way.
0: Yep.
1: but also quite over the top and ridiculous. That stuff was pretty insane.
0: I mean, when you talk about that sexualized nature of it, I was going back and looking at articles from the time. So, I mean, it's one thing what was happening on the set, but it was weird the way you were talked about in articles. I'm not talking about in a fictional show. I'm quoting here from, you know, this is a Canadian newspaper, "A gorgeous young woman with long dark hair and sizzling almond eyes." And another one calls you "exotically attractive. The pretty petite brunette is even better looking in person." There was one particularly cringy one that says, "You don't need to be Meryl Streep to be the WB's next thing. You just need to be cute and precocious." Mm-hmm. "And Kreuk is undeniably both." Like, what was that like for you at the time? You're like 17, 18?
1: Yeah, I mean, I was 19-ish.
0: 19, sorry.
1: The early aughts are renowned for being like just brutal. I read this wonderful book by Sophie Gilbert called Girl on Girl, which was very much about the late 90s, early aughts, and what was happening, and the objectification and the kind of comfort with that kind of objectification felt extremely uncomfortable for me, who was a teenager who was quite, I would say, progressive in that. I was really anti-men's magazines, and I was really righteous about this idea that, you know, women should be seen as humans with complex lives and with multifaceted natures. And in the early aughts, it wasn't the go-to. People saw us in a very, as you read, objectified, shallow way, and it was okay to talk about us like that. Then if I said anything, I was a problem, or I, you know, was ungrateful or whatever.
0: Did somebody call you ungrateful?
1: Yeah, what we were had ingrained in us as young actresses, and I don't know if it was the same for the males, but is that we are ultimately always replaceable. If you didn't do something or were unwilling to pursue a certain storyline or wouldn't take your clothes off in a certain way, it was always very much, well, you should be grateful for what you have. There are a million other people who could take your spot. So just be grateful. That was implied, but also explicitly stated from time to time.
0: There was one article where you said at the time, "I would just like to do something on a grander scale. I don't feel Lana has really helped anybody," which I thought was quite kind of surprising for you to say,

0: the time, given the, you know, the success.
1: So frank. I was a really frank person.
0: But I wonder, given the number of cons and the way that I find it fascinating, 25 years later, people are still arguing over Lana. Like there's still this deep, deep analysis that goes on. Do you still think she didn't help anybody? Because there seems to be this fandom for her that is not just about how pretty you were or

0: is also quite a significant arc, maybe in the other direction. Yeah. But Lana's arc is so potent. It takes a person who whose life, you meet her in trauma. You meet her because her parents are killed in front of her. And she goes through a really challenging time. And she is so dependent on these men around her for so long. She draws her identity from these relationships. And by the end, she has found a way to have a passion for herself, mm-hmm. to live her life for herself. And she sacrifices kind of a love relationship that's deeply important to her. And it still is by the end of the series, but she chooses something greater. Sort of like my quote, which I don't even know what I said that. But yeah, she chooses something greater. So there are a lot of people that come up to me at conventions. And let me tell you, conventions have changed my experience of the show, if that's possible, how other people's experiences inform my own memories and adjust the way that I interpret and analyze what my experience was.
1: That's fascinating.
0: A lot of people come up. Yeah, it's really interesting. But people come up to me, and there are a lot of young women who speak about their love for Lana and how her story inspired them and motivated them. And so, yeah, whatever age I was when I said that is false.
1: You are wrong, young Kristen. Wrong.
0: Yeah.
1: I was thinking about it in relation to Black Star as well. And I've only read three issues of this so far. And I, admittedly, I don't know which part. I know it's co-written, so I don't know which parts you're responsible for and what others are responsible for. But I noticed so far, at least, the women in it are not very sexualized. There's not sort of this that gaziness that's put upon them. Is that something that you had to say? Like, did you know from the start this was something that you wanted to ensure happened in this, that the women were not viewed in that direct way?
0: Yeah, I guess so. We didn't talk about it. So in our contemporary storyline, our lead character is 18, 19, and she's incredibly powerful. You don't really see it in the comic books, but you'll see as time goes by, she's an interesting character who's been through a lot, and she doesn't lead with sexuality. I think there are some women who do, but these characters just don't, because we don't actually have a lot of stories that would need them to either express that part of themselves or to use that part of themselves.
1: Although I will say that sometimes it doesn't matter, depending on the writers and the artists, it doesn't matter if it's supposed to be part of the plot. It just ends up in there anyway.
0: Yes, our artist, our illustrator, Joe, didn't even move in that direction at all. But you're right. I didn't know this fully until I started this process. But a lot of the most popular like variant covers for comics are incredibly sexual, incredibly, and like female forms that are very alien, just not human at all. Yeah.
1: I was thinking about the work ethic of how you needing to write this now. You were on CBC in 2007. This is when you were also in the film Partition, which you described as being very different from being on the Smallville set. And when you were giving that answer, it was kind of this coded way of describing what life had been like on the Smallville set. This is what you said at the time.
2: He kind of let me find my way, which is something that I haven't ever truly experienced before. And I think that I actually thrived a little bit in that environment. And I learned a lot about myself and my capabilities as an actor. I'm so used to being on a TV set where it's like, go, go, go, go, go. There's a certain structure that needs to be followed. And we get our scripts sometimes not even until we're already shooting the episode.
1: That go, go, go element that would have been key part of your youth, really. I mean, we were talking about, go back to Edgemont, we did Smallville, like a lot of the time you had. Have you learned anything about giving yourself time, or are you allowed to give yourself time to breathe now?
0: Interesting. Well, it's interesting. I mean, so funny hearing these old things of myself. It just like... it like pulls me down this path in my head. Definitely TV makes you, for me anyway, it made me very, I can roll with the punches. I can change something on the fly. I don't get too set in my choices. I can move around a lot. And I think I've become even better at that as I've gotten older. Like I don't feel like I get stuck in anything. I think I've become better at being really responsive. So yeah, on set, I feel quite confident about about that kind of change. If you give me a new scene on the day, I'd be

0: Okay.
1: I would imagine those are great skills to have as a writer as well, being able to throw things out and you know, nothing being too precious, but being able to change things as well.
0: Yes, you're right. You're absolutely right. And I think it's harder with writing. If there's something that I really love, it's harder to let it go because it's more bound to myself. Yeah. Whereas with acting, I feel like it's sort of the writing is of someone else. I'm taking the words and I'm kind of metabolizing them and making them into the characters through my body. Whereas with writing, it's more tied to something internal that's true. And sometimes you feel the need to fight for things.
1: Seeing as we mentioned Edgemont, I'll end with a scene from Edgemont because there was an article, first thing I could find about you in newspapers, where it said, in the bowels of the CBC building in Vancouver, Kristen Kruk mm-hmm. is crying in the bathroom again and again. For some people, crying is the worst thing to have to do and redo. So I'm going to ask, what was your least favorite retake to have to do?
0: There was a lot of like wire work, or like we'd have to be flying on a green screen through the air, and I would be sort of in his arms, but also held by a pole, and then there'd be like wind machines. Like that stuff was crazy. Because you played all that Latin, the Latin from the witch episodes, that was pretty silly. I felt so silly, and you have to commit so hard to that stuff. And there was always a part of me that was like, oh my God, I'm ridiculous. But you have to go over the top and like chant in Latin and hold my fingers in a weird magical way.
1: Listen, I cannot wait to see what happens with the comic and what happens with you next. Thanks so much for taking the time to talk today, Kristen.
0: Thank you so much. This was lovely.
1: Kristen Kruk is at Ottawa Comic Con signing autographs Saturday and Sunday, and her new comic is called Black Star that she's co-writing. The Smallville panel is at Comic Con Saturday, 1:45 with Erica Durance and Laura Vandervoort. And I'll be hosting a panel on Sunday at 1:45 on political cartooning. It's with Aislinn and Michael D'Adder. I actually have a pass for Sunday to give away as well. Kristen mentioned there was the whole witch moment that she didn't like. What was the other character that she said just made her completely cringe? The other storyline for Lana, let me know. All in a Day at cbc.ca. I have a pass for Comic-Con for Sunday if you can tell me what that other supernatural storyline that she hated was. All in a Day at cbc.ca. Doug Hempstead back in, taking a last look at the roads.
2: And you got your Superman shirt on.
1: I do. I have my Master of Disguise shirt where it shows him trying to hide his Clark Kent identity in many ways.
2: From the sands over space.
1: Yeah. Is my favorite one. It's like, nope, you'll never know now.
2: That's right. 417 busy eastbound from just before Carling into Bud Island Park. Busy westbound from Carling to nearly Maitland, and then briefly busy around Woodruff as well. Eastbound Hunt Club backed up at Prince of Wales. Busy westbound at Riverside. There's also a collision there westbound, just about halfway between Uplands and Riverside. I'm back on Monday.
1: Okay, thanks very much, Doug. And I'll be back on Monday as well. Now, let's take a look at the weather. Tonight, a low of 9. Winds coming from the west, 20 kilometers an hour. Time to tell you who put the show together this week. Our associate producers, Luke O'Brien, Colson Svenarchin, Grace Martin, Mario Carlucci. Technical production on All in a Day by Gabe Marino, Rory O'Driscoll and Pascal Jobin. Jennifer Taylor picks our music. And All in a Day was produced by Olivia Robinson and Halima Shobizan. Take care of yourselves. Take care of each other. I'm Alan Neal. Talk to you Monday.
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3: 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Your World Tonight is coming up next. 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
5: Hi, I'm Chris Howden. 25 years after she filmed the horrific moment the second plane hit the World Trade Center from her fire escape, Tope Don Wynn Brophy tells us why she finally decided to watch the footage for the first time.
6: My brother, Alejandro Cordero, you are truly missed. 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
7: Dad, we miss you. 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
8: 25 years later, one of the darkest days in American history remembered. Nearly 3,000 people killed in the September 11th attacks in New York, on the Pentagon, and in Shanksville, Pennsylvania. The day also marked in somber ceremonies across Canada.

0: Good evening, I'm Milina Levaik with an update from the CBC Ottawa Newsroom. The Ottawa Police is looking to identify a man involved in a carjacking in July. Police say on July 18th, a delivery driver was working in Vanier when a man stole a vehicle and dragged the delivery driver a short distance, leading him to sustain minor injuries. Police are asking anyone with information to contact them. Approximately 10% of unionized federal workers are still not back to the office 4 days a week. Public Services and Procurement Canada says the delay is due to a lack of space. It says it hopes to shrink that figure to 5% by the end of March 2027. And candidates and third-party advertisers in Ottawa's elections can now put up signs on public and private property. All signs must be removed by October 29th, days after Election Day, rather. More news at 7. Taking a look now at your weather forecast in Ottawa. Sunny today, a high of 22. Tonight, clear skies and a low of 9. Heading into tomorrow, a mix of sun and cloud, becoming sunny in the morning, however, a high of 25, 29 with the Humidex. Tomorrow night, cloudy periods with a 40% chance of showers and a low of 15. Heading into Sunday, a mix of sun and cloud with a 40% chance of showers, a high of 25.
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6: 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Tonight.
5: Committing to memory, a woman who filmed the 9/11 attacks from her New York City fire escape has finally brought herself to watch the footage from that day 25 years later.
6: Bringing home that she should be brought home. Two British citizens have been detained in Iran for over 600 days on